0: That was Ruthie's Heart, written by Charles Tolliver. It came from the first album, Music Incorporated, released by the record label Strata East, the subject of our episode this hour. In 1970, at the time of the album's creation, no record label, large or small, would bite. They said it was unmarketable. So pianist Stanley Cowell and trumpeter Charles Tolliver decided in order to get the music out there, they had to take things into their own hands, make it themselves. They took inspiration from bassist Charles Mingus and drummer Max Roach, who about 10 years before had created a short-lived record label of their own. Max helped show Tolliver and Cowell the ropes.
1: So he showed us some of the artwork and stuff like that that they had done and stuff. So it gave me an idea that there was a bit to do. You didn't even think about what it took to get that product in the record bin.
0: After the Music Inc. Big Band record, to build their catalog out the gate, Strata East reached out to peers who had already begun to make their own projects. Charles Tolliver says that saxophonist and composer Clifford Jordan was very important to the label's early development.
1: Clifford Jordan is a hero, personally, and musically, and business-wise. Clifford Jordan had already done what we were getting ready to do. And when he saw that we were doing it really good with the first recording, he said, okay, I've got a whole bunch of recordings that I've already done. I'd like to put it with Strata East Records.
0: This was from saxophonist Clifford Jordan's 1974 release, Glass Bead Games, a record that's widely called his masterpiece. Also in the band, Bill Lee on bass, Billy Higgins on drums, and pianist Stanley Cowell. This is powerful Paul Robeson.

0: powerful Paul Robeson, from saxophonist Clifford Jordan. Before long, other artists like Charlie Rouse, the New York-based Violin Choir, and Harold Vick noticed the template that Strata East was setting for creative musicians.
1: Because it was done without fear of anything. Guys, when he put them in the studio and let them go and they did their thing.
0: Label founder, trumpeter Charles Tolliver.
1: The icing on the cake was we had the facial look of a real record operation. We never turned anybody down. Because we explained to them, you went in your pocket to produce this, you're going to have to be the promoter of it too. This is not like the regular record company where there's a department dealing with promotion or anything near having a department of this or a department of that.
0: There was one department. Charles Tolliver and Stanley Cowell were Strata East. At the beginning, they worked out of an apartment living room. The full DIY model meant that Tolliver and Cowell were working with graphic designers and printers for the jackets and sleeves and pressing plants for the wax. They were even on the phone with the mom and pop shops getting the shelves stocked. And it all paid off.
2: Strata East, it was a real working label that produced like 50 releases of quality music, of like really significant zeitgeist music. When you look down the discography, man, it's nothing but just great records.
0: Writer and musician Greg Tate. He'll help lead us into that discography when Jazz Night in America continues. I'm Christian McBride.

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0: That's at ncpr.org/calendar. Coming up at 9 o'clock, The Thread with Taylor Haskins, an encore edition tonight, and the thread will be Cassandra Wilson, thinking of her as she passed away just earlier this month. The Thread with Taylor Haskins, coming up at 9 here on NCPR.
1: I'm Christian McBride, and this is Jazz Night in America. Strata East came about at an interesting time in jazz history, and in turn, also African-American history.
2: I don't want nobody to give me nothing. Open up the door. I'll get it myself.
1: This was the early 1970s, the era of the Black Panthers and Vietnam War protests.
3: This is Greg Tate.
1: Greg Tate is a prolific writer, musician, and self-described cultural provocateur. He says that Strata East, simply by existing as a Black-owned label, reflected the tenor in the post-civil rights movement within the Black community.
3: It's all about taking risks, taking chances, and just being as audacious as you could. And Strata East, they come out of the movement to what, you know, Black power as it was defining itself. It was a very connected moment for the most bold and advanced musicians.
1: In Mtume's 1972 album, Al-Kabulan, Land of the Blacks, Greg Tate is also a Howard University graduate class of 1979. He says that on his campus and other Black schools, the campus radio station was integral to getting Strata East in the ears of the new generation of jazz fans.
3: And at HUR, at Howard, it would, in the same program block, with Earth, Wind, and Fire, and Al Green, and Muddy Waters, and Sun Ra. So everything Strata East put out, produced, got played on that station, man, on a 24-hour basis. So they were in heavy rotation with all those records.
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1: Label co-founder, trumpeter Charles Tolliver.
4: If you got enough airplay, it would go.
1: One Strata East recording that would go, Gil Scott-Heron's 1974 release, Winter in America. It moved hundreds of thousands of units. The track, The Bottle, became without a doubt the label's biggest hit.

0: But their business model put the earnings of the hit record not back into the label, but over to the artist.
1: It was the perfect tool to demonstrate to jazz musicians or any musician that if you own a product that takes off, you're the major recipient of everything.
0: And that payout model, along with the professional look and distribution connections, served a lot of then young jazz artists, musicians looking to step out on their own for the first time and make records as a leader.
2: Saxophonist Billy Harper's debut recording, Capra Black. For this to be his first album, he came out with a blast.
0: Greg Bryant is a radio host and serious Strata East fan. He says that Harper's debut album in 1973 was a sonic premonition for some powerhouse tenor players in jazz today.
2: You really want to see a template for, you know, what has come about with Sons of Kemet and Kamasi Washington. This album is a crucial seed in the socialization of that sound. He is a unique sound innovator in his own right. I don't think we've really heard anybody exactly like Billy Harper ever.
3: Hello, hello, this is Billy Harper. I was one of the Strata East musicians. I'm just playing my truth. And so, in the truth, I suppose if you go delve deeper into the meaning of that, it means that I'm going. Something in the truth is going to be spiritual for me, since I feel kind of connected to spirituality and to God. When I'm playing, when I'm connected, all the good things come out.
0: This is a track from Billy Harper's 1973 Strata East release, Capra Black. This is Soulfully I Love You.

0: Soulfully, I Love You, played by Billy Harper from his album Capra Black, released in 1973 on Strata East. At the time, Harper was living in a large apartment building in Lower Manhattan called West Beth.
1: An artist building, actually. All persuasions. Musicians, but mainly writers, painters, dancers, people in the arts.
0: While living at West Beth, Billy Harper caught wind of Strata East.
1: Stanley Cowell was there. Charles Tolliver would come and be there. We were often passing each other in the hallways and so forth. The jazz musicians always stuck together.
0: Another artist living in West Beth who rolled with the Strata East crew was vocalist Dee Dee Bridgewater.
2: West Beth at that time, they had the Collective Black Artists Ensemble, and Bill Evans lived up in there. It was a beautiful space. And in the basement, they set up a creative kind of studios.
0: Dee Dee Bridgewater got in on some of the Strata East sessions herself as a guest vocalist. Here she is from the album called Freedom of Speech by Billy Parker's Fourth World. This is Get With It.

0: Dee Dee Bridgewater singing with drummer Billy Parker and his band Fourth World. It was one of a few Strata East projects she appeared on. Others included debut albums from trumpeter Charles Sullivan and bassist Cecil McBee. That's Dee Dee on his 1975 album, Mutima.
1: Mutima being Swahili, which means from the heart.
0: Cecil McBee.
1: I put some of my most far-reaching compositions on that recording because I felt free and comfortable to say, okay, you know that Cecil McBee is a promising bass player, but wait till you hear me as a promising composer.
0: Cecil was a part of Strata East from the beginning. He says his playing on two live sets captured in 1970 at Slug Saloon in New York represents some of the very best of his playing.
1: There's nothing like it. I mean, I've done a lot of stuff. When I hear this music, my God, during all those tunes, I have never felt so comfortable in all my life. I just was myself.
0: One particular tune was Cecil's tune, Will Pan's Walk.
1: Nobody's ever asked me about that.
0: Well, I'm glad we did. When Jazz Night continues, the Will Pan's backstory, and we hear the tune, of course. I'm Christian McBride.

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1: This hour, we're diving into the catalog of the independent record label Strata East. Back in 1970, bassist Cecil McBee was playing a gig one night when, between sets, he noticed a woman outside.
2: So I ran out and I said, "Hello." You know, "Hey, it's really happening in here." I put on my hat. So she came in. Her first name was Felice Wilpen. We ended up being friends for about 6 months. She was a graduate student at the University of Chicago and was just visiting. Quite frankly, for the first time, I had never related to a female of that level of thought. She was a very sharp lady. She's a very attractive lady. You know, the package. Initially, the energy between the two of us was a very excitable one. It was very, very, you know, communicable and caring and even loving and happy and fun. But it didn't work too well. She left and went back to Chicago to pursue her life otherwise. So I, you know, ended up for the first time in the blues big time. So I just got rid of it through that music. She was an awesome lady. The tune is called Wilpen's Walk, and that's one of my major compositions now as composer.
1: Let's hear it. Here's Cecil McBee on bass, Jimmy Hopps on drums, Charles Tolliver on trumpet, and Stanley Cowell on piano with Wilpen's Walk.

0: Will Pan's Walk, or Will Pan's for short, played here by Charles Tolliver's quartet, Music, Inc. By the end of the 70s, Strata East began to slow down. Charles Tolliver says they had about 60 to 65 recordings done. From the very beginning, he said that he would never let the label work interfere with his trumpet career.
1: And so I shut the office down, 10 years straight. I decided I needed to take a break. The only thing that I wish I had done was to have kept the stock that was sitting around. Because now that kind of stuff goes for, you know, crazy, insane, dope figures.
0: The impact of the label remains. Artists owning their recordings and labels staying out of the creative process. That was all reinforced by Strata East. Long before laptops and home recording studios, they showed the way that artists could do things on their own terms and make the records they wanted to make. We'll go out with something from Stanley Cowell's 1976 Strata East album, Regeneration. This is a little bit of a song called Thank You, My People. And I might even say thank you, my people, for joining us this hour.

0: Jazz Night in America is the production of WBGO Studios and NPR Music. Special thanks to Greg Bryant and Nick Loss Eaton. This week's episode was written and produced by Alex Arif. Katie Simon edited this week's show. Our team includes Sarah Gilletti and Trevor Smith. Executive producer, Stephen A. Williams. Soraya Muhammad is the executive producer at NPR Music. I'm Christian McBride.
1: 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And the estate of Joan B. Kroc, whose bequest serves as an enduring investment in the future of public radio and seeks to help NPR be the model for high-quality journalism in the 21st century. 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
2: 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Steiniger and M.E. 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Jazz great Cassandra Wilson passed away earlier this month. Tonight on The Thread, an encore edition that weaves through her music here on North Country Public Radio, WSLU Canton, WSLL Saranac Lake, WSLO Malone, WSLJ Watertown, WSLG Governor, WSLZ Cape Vincent, WXLU Peru, WXLL Lake Placid, WXLS Tupper Lake, WXLH Blue Mountain Lake, WXLG North Creek, WXLB Boonville, WXLD Lowville, WXLE Indian Lake, WXLJ Whitehall, WSLH Old Forge, WXLQ Bristol, WELN Ellenburg. It's 9 o'clock.
3: Good evening. Tonight on The Thread, we'll weave through the music of vocalist Cassandra Wilson. Cassandra began her recording career in the 1980s with Steve Coleman and the M-Bass Collective and worked her way into making a few solo recordings for the now-defunct JMT label. And we'll start off with one of those tonight from 1988. The album is Blue Skies, and the song is the standard My One and Only Love. I'm Taylor Hoskins, and this is The Thread, weaving you through Black American music on North Country Public Radio.

from the 2013 recording New Moon Daughter. That was a song made famous by Billie Holiday called Strange Fruit, and it was sung here by Cassandra Wilson, the subject of tonight's thread. And we'll continue on with another album Cassandra made in 1988 of standards called Cassandra Wilson Sings Standards. This is the Irving Berlin song Blue Skies. I'm Taylor Haskins, and this is The Thread, weaving you through Black American music on North Country Public Radio.

That was the Joni Mitchell song, Black Crow, from the album Blue Light Till Dawn by Cassandra Wilson, the subject of tonight's thread. Cassandra is what they call a singer's singer. Her repertoire consists of the Great American Songbook, and also she has embraced modern music throughout her career and has brought new songs and songwriters into that fold. And now we'll hear her sing one of those American classics from the 2008 recording, Loverly. This is St. James Infirmary. I'm Taylor Haskins, and this is The Thread, weaving you through Black American music on North Country Public Radio.

from the 1999 recording Traveling Miles. That was the Cyndi Lauper song Time After Time, as sung by Cassandra Wilson, the subject of tonight's thread. We're going to follow Cassandra into a 1997 recording with pianist Jackie Tarasson. From the album Rendezvous, this is I Remember You. I'm Taylor Haskins, and you're listening to The Thread, weaving you through Black American music on North Country Public Radio.

from the 2002 recording Belly of the Sun. That was a song by the band called The Wait, as sung by Cassandra Wilson, the subject of tonight's thread. And we're going to continue on with a recording from 2015 called Coming Forth by Day. This is the classic Don't Explain. I'm Taylor Haskins, and this is The Thread, weaving you through Black American music on North Country Public Radio.

0: from the 2003 recording Glamoured. That was a song by Sting called Fragile, as sung by Cassandra Wilson, the subject of tonight's thread. And we'll continue on by going back to her 1988 recording entitled Cassandra Wilson Sings Standards. This is the standard I'm Old Fashioned. I'm Taylor Haskins, and this is The Thread, weaving you through Black American music on North Country Public Radio.
1: I'm old fashioned.

from the 2005 recording Thunderbird. That was Go to Mexico by vocalist Cassandra Wilson, the subject of tonight's thread. As you've heard tonight, Cassandra's repertoire oscillates between the classic and the modern, the traditional and the avant-garde. She is an incredibly effective singer in all realms. And in my mind, the appropriate term is queen. I'll close out tonight's show with something from 2012. The album is Another Country, and this is a song written by Cassandra Wilson entitled No More Blues. I'm Taylor Haskins, and I hope you'll join me next week here on The Thread, weaving you through Black American music on North Country Public Radio.

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That's September 25th, 2 till 6 at SUNY Potsdam's Barrington Student Union. 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

0: to hypnotize. And when she pets me, you betcha it gets me. And yet, every time I hold her hand, I'm just too shy to say the things I plan.
1: Good evening, everyone. This is Guy Berard. Welcome to Jazz at the Ten Spot. We're going to begin this evening with a set of 1950s Velvet. We're going to hear Velvet Scene and Blue Velvet, starting first with John Coltrane from a 1957 Prestige recording called Dakar. This is a Mal Waldron composition, The Velvet Scene.

That set of music began with John Coltrane from a 1957 recording called Dakar on the Prestige label, and that was a Mal Waldron composition, Velvet Scene. John Coltrane on tenor sax, Cecil Payne on baritone sax, Pepper Adams on baritone sax, Mal Waldron on piano, Doug Watkins on bass, and Art Taylor on drums. And then the Red Garland Trio, covering a tune entitled Blue Velvet, from another prestige recording from 1958 called Rediscovered Masters. Red Garland on piano, along with Doug Watkins on bass and Specs Wright on drums. Continuing with this velvet theme, we're going to hear Houston Person now from a 2002 recording entitled Sentimental Journey. This tune is an Illinois Jacquet tune called Black Velvet.

Who knew there were so many songs about velvet? We started that set with Houston Person, a tune by Illinois Jacquette called Black Velvet. That's off of a 2002 High Note recording called Sentimental Journey. Houston Person on tenor sax, Richard Wyans on piano, Russell Malone on guitar, Peter Washington on bass, and Grady Tate on drums. And then from Tommy Flanagan and his trio, a Moodsville recording from 1960, a song called Velvet Moon. And the group consisted of Tommy Flanagan on piano, Tommy Potter on bass, and Roy Haynes on drums. And we move on to the smooth sounds of Gene Ammons from a prestige recording called Velvet Soul. This is from 1960. And this is a tune written by the organist Johnny Hammond Smith. This is Velvet Soul.

That set began with a dual tenor sax and organ combination from a Gene Ammons release from 1960 called Velvet Soul. And that was the title track, Gene Ammons and Frank West on tenor sax, Johnny Hammond Smith on organ, Doug Watkins on bass, and Art Taylor on drums. Then we shifted to Satin, away from Velvet to Satin, from a 1949 recording from Illinois Jacquet, entitled The Black Velvet Band. That's on the RCA Bluebird label. And that tune was entitled Blue Satin. Illinois Jacquet on tenor sax, Ray Perry on alto sax, Maurice Simon on baritone sax, Joe Newman and Russell Jacquet on trumpets, Henry Coker on trombone, Cedric Haywood on piano, Al Lucas on bass, and Shadow Wilson on drums. And the final track of that set was Ramsey Lewis covering the Ellington tune Satin Doll from a Cadet recording called Hang On, Ramsey. Ramsey Lewis on piano, Elder Young on bass, and Red Holt on drums, recorded live at the Lighthouse in Hermosa Beach, California, in 1965. Turning now to a 1998 release from Herbie Hancock on the Verve label called Gershwin's World. This is actually an Ellington tune called Cottontail. Here's Herbie Hancock.

0: Well, we began with velvet, we turned to satin, and now we ended with cotton. That was Herbie Hancock, first off, with the Duke Ellington tune Cotton Tail. That's off of a Verve release from 1998 called Gershwin's World, and featured Herbie Hancock on piano, Eddie Henderson on trumpet, Kenny Garrett on alto sax, Ira Coleman on bass, and Ciro Baptista on percussion. And the final track from Bud Shank, from his Raw Records release called Silver Storm. That was an original composition from Bud Shank called Cotton Blossom. Bud Shank on alto sax, Bill Perkins on tenor sax, Conti Condoli on trumpet, Bill Mays on piano, Bob Magnuson on bass, and Joe LaBarbera on drums. Time now for station identification and an update on the weather. We'll be right back with hour two of Jazz at the 10 Spot.
1: This is an encore edition of Jazz at the 10 Spot with Guy Berard on North Country Public Radio. Weather forecast tonight, partly cloudy with a chance for rain. Low temperatures in the upper 30s, low mid 40s. Better chance for rain, though, tomorrow with highs in the 50s. 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I'm Shelley Pike. 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
0: Thank you, and thank you for staying with us for hour two of Jazz at the 10 Spot. We couldn't begin a vocal set that had to do with velvet without hearing, of course, from the Velvet Fog himself, Mel Torme. This is from a recording he did in 1961 called the Duke Ellington and Count Basie Songbooks. And this Basie tune is Blue and Sentimental.

We had four tracks in that vocalist set, starting with Mel Torme, covering the bassy tune Blue and Sentimental. That's off of a 1961 release on Verve called the Duke Ellington and Count Basie Songbooks. Mel Torme with the vocal, Jack Sheldon on trumpet, Frank Rossellino on trombone, Stu Williamson on valve trombone, Joe Maini on alto sax, Teddy Edwards on tenor sax, Jimmy Rolls on piano, Al Hendrickson on guitar, Joe Mondragon on bass, and Shelly Mann on drums. Good West Coast group. And then Chet Baker from the Pacific Jazz released The Best of Chet Baker Sings, covering the Richard Whiting tune My Ideal. Chet Baker on trumpet and vocal, Russ Freeman on piano, Jimmy Bond on bass, and Lawrence Marable on drums. Then from a new recording from 2016 from Madeline Peru, from a recording called Secular Hymns on the Impulse label, covering Tom Waits' tune Tango Till They're Sore. Madeline Peru on vocal, John Harrington on guitar, Barack Morey on bass. And then we concluded with Nina Simone with a tune called Don't Smoke in Bed from a Phillips recording from 1964 called Nina Simone in Concert. And, of course, featured Nina Simone on piano and vocal, Rudy Stevenson on guitar, Lyle Atkinson on bass, and Bobby Hamilton on drums. Our spotlight tune for this evening is a Kenny Barron composition called Voyage, and we'll hear two versions of that tune, beginning with this one from Stan Getz from 1987. Here's Kenny Barron's Voyage.

That was our spotlight set for this evening. Two versions of Kenny Barron's Voyage. We heard a tenor sax version and then an alto sax version. We started first with Stan Getz from a 1987 release called Serenity on the MRC label, featuring Stan Getz on tenor sax, Kenny Barron on piano, Rufus Reed on bass, and Victor Lewis on drums. And then from Phil Woods, we heard from a chiaroscuro recording called Voyage, the title track. Phil Woods on alto sax, Bill Charlop on piano, Peter Washington on bass, and Willie Jones III on drums. That was from 2000. Our new recording is from trombonist Steve Touray. This is from a Smoke Sessions release from 2016. And we'll hear three tracks, a standard When Sunny Gets Blue, a Wayne Shorter tune called United, and then a J.J. Johnson composition called Coffee Pot. Here's Steve Touray along with Kenny Barron, Ron Carter, and Jimmy Cobb, When Sunny Gets Blue.

That was our new recording for this evening, a Steve Turay release on the Smoke Sessions label from 2016 called Color for the Masters. And we heard three tracks, When Sunny Gets Blue, United, a Wayne Shorter composition, and the J.J. Johnson tune Coffee Pot. In the group, Steve Turay on trombone, Kenny Barron on piano, Ron Carter on bass, and the great Jimmy Cobb on drums. A fine group, a fine release on the Smoke Sessions label called Color for the Masters, Steve Turay, 2016 release. That's about it for Jazz at the 10 Spot. We hope you enjoyed this show, and we hope you'll come back again next week for some more great jazz.

0: 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Next up, Jazz with David Bassey. It's midnight right now.
1: Here's a song entitled Confluence. It's like the meeting of two rivers where the Missouri meets the Mississippi. It's Kevin Stout and Brian Booth together on the album Color Country.

The exciting Latin pianist Michele Camilo comes from Dominican Republic. I'm David Bassi. Camilo's won a Grammy for his album What's Up in 2004. And in 2009, he was named the Jazz Creative Director Chair for the Detroit Symphony.

Coming up, a Grammy-winning Cuban pianist, Gonzalo Rubalcaba, and his album Diz. That's the music of Michelle Camilo. One More Once is the title of the album, like the Basie line. And it's on Columbia Records. The song's called Caribe, the exciting Michelle Camilo. Here's Gonzalo Rubalcaba.

released on April 20th of 1994 on Something Else Records. It's an album called Diz. Gonzalo Rubalcaba with bassist Ron Carter, and Gonzalo having good reason to pay tribute to Dizzy Gillespie. He's the one who brought him to the United States. The song called Smooch, written by Charles Mingus and Gonzalo Rubalcaba on Jazz with David Bassey. So when did the light bulb become the symbol of a bright new idea? And when Thomas Edison invented it and the whole world got the message. So here's a new idea you might like. Now you can share your message with people just like you who listen to Jazz with David Bassey. And that, my friend, could shine a whole new light on your business. 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

Coming up, it's pianist David Hazeltine and a Smoke Sessions release called For All We Know. That was Mike Wofford at the piano with his wife Holly Hoffman at the flute. I believe that was an alto flute. And live at Athenaeum in San Diego, California. It's on Capri Records. More Than You Know is the song.

for Holly Hoffman and Mike Wofford. Eddie Harris up next. Not the saxophone player, but a tribute to saxophonist Eddie Harris, written by David Hazeltine, and David at the piano from his album, For All We Know.

The album, The Man from Muskogee, for pianist Jay McShann, with Count Basie's first guitarist, Claude Fiddler Williams, laying down the fiddle to get back to the guitar on Sackville Records, drummer Paul Gunther, and recorded in Toronto in the early 1970s, preceded by David Hazeltine with Joe Farnsworth, David Williams, and Seamus Blake at the saxophone. Just like jazz, the world of business is full of ideas, some better than others. Here's one that might be good for your business. Now you can share your message with people just like you who listen to Jazz with David Bassey. 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

Up next, Anthony Smith at the vibraphone. Play It Forward, Volume 1. That one's called Subo from the Cullers Jazz Orchestra on Energica Records, Home Away From Home, titled the album, and music recorded in Italy. Preceding that one from Manchester Craftsman's Guild, Spirit of the Horn, trombonist virtuoso Slide Hampton, covering a pop tune, All in Love is Fair. On Jazz with David Bassey, here's What Time Allows, and vibraphonist Anthony Smith.

0: Southern California vibraphonist and pianist Anthony Smith, and an album recorded in Brooklyn in 2015, Play It Forward, Volume 1, and the song What Time Allows. 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
1: 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Quick news headlines from NPR next, and then more music on the way. Well, we started out the weekend dry, but we'll finish with a good chance for rain showers across the region and cool temperatures as well. Highs generally in the 50s. Monday and Tuesday, sunnier, and highs in the 50s, low 60s. 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
2: Live from NPR News, I'm Dale Willman. Singer Ed Sheeran held a solo concert Saturday night in Philadelphia. His backup act, Macklemore, was dropped by tour organizers after his pro-Palestinian comments in an earlier concert. Sheeran at first remained silent on the controversy, but explained Saturday that he could no longer do so.
3: My concerts have always been a safe space for everyone, and that matters hugely to me. Honoring my commitment to my fans is also completely central to who I am, and that is why I'm here tonight on my own, and continuing my current tour.
2: Sheeran then told his fans that what is happening in Gaza is catastrophic, unjustifiable, and disproportionate. After a long stretch of uncertainty about President Trump's intentions regarding Greenland, leaders of the semi-autonomous territory and Denmark are now expressing optimism about a new agreement that bolsters the U.S. military presence on the island. Terry Schultz has our reports.
4: Danish Prime Minister Mette Frederiksen says she's pleased Denmark, Greenland, and the U.S. are planning to sign what she calls a good agreement that recognizes her country's sovereignty and the Greenlandic people's right to self-determination. Frederiksen's statement says the new deal, which is due to be signed next week at the United Nations General Assembly, is beneficial for NATO and Europe. The Prime Minister of Greenland, Jens Frederik Nielsen, agrees it strengthens security for Greenland and Denmark following months of threats from President Trump to seize the island by force. The agreement is expected to update an existing 1951 treaty, which allows the U.S. to have and expand military bases on the island. It will add provisions preventing foreign countries from having a presence there. For NPR News, I'm Terry Schultz.
2: Cuba is recovering from a nationwide power outage, as NPR's Ada Peralta reports. The outage occurred during the ninth month of a U.S. oil blockade.
5: Cuba's electrical grid has been on the ropes for years, but ever since the U.S. enacted an oil blockade in January, nationwide blackouts have become commonplace. This year, there have been at least six total collapses. The Cuban government says this one started in the west and spread to the whole island on Friday. By Saturday morning, some of the grid had come online, and most of the capital, Havana, had been restored. Even outside these blackouts, Cubans have been living with precious little electricity, often going more than 30 hours at a time without power. The U.S. government says the oil blockade is intended to bring a political transition in Cuba, but the Cuban government says right now there are no active negotiations with the United States. Ida Peralta, NPR News, Mexico City.
2: Ukraine is asking other governments not to recognize parliamentary elections about to be held in Ukrainian territory. The territory was illegally annexed by Russia at the start of its invasion more than 4.5 years ago. It's the first time Russia has tried to conduct such balloting. Early voting in the elections has already begun. You're listening to NPR News. Dutch riot police were called on to disperse several hundred far-right protesters Saturday after violence broke out in The Hague. Local officials had banned a planned march against the country's immigration and asylum policies, but demonstrators attacked police and threw fireworks and other projectiles. Waterfront houses are being threatened more and more by erosion and a rising sea level, with climate change being a major driver. As NPR's Rebecca Hersher reports, when a house collapses into the water, cleanup is tough.
6: Waterfront homes are threatened in California, Maine, Michigan, and Virginia, among other states. One of the hot spots for home collapses is Dare County, North Carolina. 32 homes have fallen there since 2020. Contractors, volunteers, and government workers pick up a lot of the debris that ends up strewn on the beach, but some of it is swept out to sea. Dave Halleck is the National Park Service Superintendent for Cape Hatteras National Seashore.
7: If it sinks, it's on the ocean floor and it does not get removed.
6: That's bad for ocean creatures and for people who fish, surf, and swim. A bill that would help remove homes before they fall is stalled in Congress. Rebecca Hersher, NPR News.
2: In college football, LSU coach Lane Kiffin's much-hyped return to Mississippi, where he coached Ole Miss last year, ended with a loss. An interception in the fourth quarter Saturday gave Ole Miss a 32-24 win over LSU. Number one Texas beat UTSA 30-6, while number three Notre Dame slipped past a spunky Michigan State team 27-10. Number six Ohio State easily handled Kent State 59-3. And the Calvin Knights beat Franklin 41-7. I'm Dale Willman, NPR News.
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0: It's an album called Counter Melody and a song called Counterintuitive. I'm David Bassey, a group of young musicians on Dot Time Records who play traditional jazz, but they play it in a new way, hence the use of counter twice in the title of the album and in the title of this particular song, written by John Eric Kelso, the trumpeter.

sure you've heard the song Blue Moon. Coming up, Moon Blue. That's music from Dot Time Records and associated with Catherine Russell, the Grammy-winning vocalist, a nice little band led by Aaron Arntzen, who plays the clarinet, and a song written by John Eric Kelso, the trumpeter on the album. The song's called Counterintuitive, written in 2020, and this album called Counter Melody, out in 2021. Here's one from Savant, 2021, Pat Bianchi, covers the music of Stevie Wonder.

It's the Pat Bianchi Trio with Byron Landham and Paul Bolenback covering the music of Stevie Wonder from his 23rd studio album. Moon Blue is the title of the song. So when did the light bulb become the symbol of a bright new idea? When Thomas Edison invented it and the whole world got the message. So here's a new idea you might like. Now you can share your message with people just like you who listen to Jazz with David Bassi. And that, my friend, could shine a whole new light on your business. 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

Coming up, Old Blue Eyes. That's Alexis Cole from her Zoho release, Sky Blossom, Songs from My Tour of Duty. Yeah, she was in the Army. All Blues is the song, with special guest Derek James, and a cool album from Alexis Cole. Well, Frank Sinatra

one of the few artists who had their own miniseries. He had one on CBS years and years ago. And this song was part of the miniseries. It went on, you know, as miniseries used to do way back when. And the album out on his own Reprise Records. Let's listen to a favorite from Frank Sinatra.

I've always loved the sound of that song, recorded February 4th of 1959. It's Charles Mingus at the bass in the album Blues and Roots on Atlantic Records, with Jackie McLean and John Handy on the alto saxes, Booker Irvin on the tenor sax, Pepper Adams baritone sax, trombonist Jimmy Nebberin, Willie Dennis, Horace Parlin, Mal Waldron, Danny Richman, and the maestro, Charles Mingus. Tensions, the song. Just like jazz, the world of business is full of ideas, some better than others. Here's one that might be good for your business. Now you can share your message with people just like you who listen to Jazz with David Bassey. 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

Up next, it's the band Triolingue on Origin Records. That's Fred Hirsch, now without a label. He's always been on Palmetto until this album, recorded in August of 2021. And a nice string quartet with Drew Gress at the bass and drummer, Joaquin Ruckert, Breath by Breath, Fred Hirsch, and the song entitled Worldly Winds. Preceding that, a drummer from Italy, and she's been having good luck in Sweden for the past couple of years, Anna Lindqvist at the vocal, Linus Lindblom at the saxophones, Simon Westman at the piano, and Josef Calderdal playing the bass. Cecilia Shanchetti, Postcard from Gamlestan. Italian drummer? Yes. Pianist from Pennsylvania? Yes. And now a band from BC and a trio featuring Kevin Woods at the trumpet, John Stoll, the guitarist, and Miles Black at the piano. With Miles' composition, Signals, the title cut of an album out in 2020 on Origin Records. Beautiful cover, nicely recorded, and great musicians. Thoughtful music. Signals.

Next, we'll hear Ben Allison covering one from Jim Hall called Looking Up. That's a song from Howard Dietz and Arthur Schwartz, If There Is Someone Lovelier Than You, recorded March 26th of 1958. Arthur Taylor, Paul Chambers, and Red Garland, accompanying John Coltrane. Here's Ben Allison, Quiet Revolution.

It's a song called Looking Up from the album Quiet Revolution on Sonic Camera. Ted Nash at the tenor saxophone and clarinet with Steve Cardenas guitar and Ben Allison bass. Ben will be our special guest here at davidbassey.com. Check it out. Just like jazz, the world of business is full of ideas. Some better than others. Here's one that might be good for your business. 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

Coming up, one from ACT Records, Amil Parisian, and a beautiful recording. That's Eddie Henderson covering the music of Wayne Shorter, a phrase that folks used about Miles Davis, Prince of Darkness, and Wayne Shorter's composition done by Eddie Henderson with Bob Berg at the tenor saxophone, David Kakowski at the piano, Ed Howard bass, Billy Hart playing the drums. So What, the album on Columbia Records for trumpeter Eddie Henderson. This is a song called Madagascar, up next on Jazz with David Bassey, Amil Parisian's sextet with Theo Croker at the trumpet.

the song called A Wistful Eschaton from Ben Thomas playing the bandoneon on the album Tango Project, preceded by Emile Parisian and Theo Croker. So when did the light bulb become the symbol of a bright new idea? When Thomas Edison invented it and the whole world got the message. So here's a new idea you might like. Now you can share your message with people just like you who listen to Jazz with David Bassi. And that, my friend, could shine a whole new light on your business. 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

Up next, John DeMartino. That's Dave Stryker with Julian Shore. And As We Are is the music. Hope, the song written by Dave Stryker and arranged by Mr. Shore. Preceding that, Song for Abdullah. Greg Abate at the saxophone, covering the music of Kenny Barron, Kenny's trio, in for Song for Abdullah. On Jazz with David Bassey, the depth and breadth of jazz, right here at your fingertips. Here's one of Strayhorn's classics. Raul Madal doing the vocal with John DeMartino's quartet.

0: recorded July 17th of 2019. That's Eric Alexander at the saxophone, Boris Kozlov at the bass, Louis Nash at the drums. It's the music of Billy Strayhorn, John DiMartino at the piano, and his album Passion Flower. Rodou Madame did the vocal on Lush Life, then UMMG. 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
1: 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Well, NCPR has launched a couple of new music programs just lately with local hosts. One of them aired this weekend already, Between the Tracks with NCPR's Richard Haller. And here's how it goes. Each episode has a theme or an idea that links the songs together, but you get to guess the connection before Richard reveals it at the end of the hour. If you want to check it out, it is on demand now, ncpr.org/music. 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
2: Live from NPR News, I'm Dale Willman. After days of remaining quiet, singer Ed Sheeran Saturday finally addressed the controversy surrounding his concert tour. He was in Philadelphia performing solo because his opening act, Macklemore, was banned by promoters after making pro-Palestinian comments on stage last week. Sheeran said while he didn't want to be political, he said he still needed to speak out.
3: What happened in Israel and at the Nome Music Festival on October 7th was horrific and compounded centuries of Jewish pain. What is happening in Gaza is catastrophic and unjustifiable and disproportionate. Our hearts have been broken by the scale of devastation and loss of civilians' lives.
2: Sheeran said he's continuing his tour because honoring his commitment to his fans is central to just who he is. Journalists at CNN, MS Now, and Politico say they were denied access to the White House grounds on Saturday. That happened one day after President Trump announced a ban on the news organizations. He wrote on social media to complain about what he called unfavorable coverage from those three outlets. NPR's Ava Berger has our report.
4: MS Now reporter Akilah Gardner said on the network that she could not get into the White House with her normal badge.
5: It did not work. There was a red beeping light, and so the officer asked me to hand over my badge. He said that it was disabled. I asked why I was not able to get inside. He said it was above him.
4: Soon after, CNN and Politico reporters also said they were unable to access the White House. Trump told reporters on Friday that those three outlets, quote, purposely write negative news. The ban comes amid a midterm election season where Trump has faced pushback for an unpopular war in the Middle East, a looming affordability crisis, and threats to demolish the John F. Kennedy Center for Performing Arts. Ava Berger, NPR News, Washington.
2: President Trump also says that other news outlets may also be targeted for being banned from the White House. Fuel prices continue to hit record highs in the U.S., and as NPR's Windsor Johnston reports, that means higher prices for gas and more.
6: Many families in the northeastern U.S. rely heavily on heating oil in the late fall and winter months. Brittany Worden lives in southern Maine. She says she and her neighbors are worried about how they'll keep their homes warm this winter.
7: I typically every year wait until August to fill up. Prices were a little high and I kept saying, like, I should order. And then September hit and they had just gone so high, I was honestly worried.
6: The war in Iran continues to disrupt global oil supplies, with crude trading at around $100 a barrel. Diesel has climbed to a record $6.49 a gallon, up more than 30 cents from a week ago. Windsor Johnston, NPR News.
2: This is NPR News. Yemen's Houthi rebels used a ballistic missile to attack the Saudi Arabian capital of Riyadh Saturday morning. The Saudi government says the missile was intercepted. The Iran-backed Houthis are fighting the government of Yemen, which is supported by Saudi Arabia. The brackets are out for Fat Bear Week, so now's your chance to get in on the action. NPR's John Stolness has more on the annual competition to decide which is the pudgiest bear in Alaska.
8: This year marks the 12th edition of the tournament featuring the huge bears at Katmai National Park and Preserve. The bears gorge themselves on salmon and berries ahead of winter hibernation to reach peak fat, with their exploits going out live on a popular live stream. Sarah Bruce, ranger at Katmai National Park, says it's important to feature a wide variety of finalists.
9: We always try to have different stories told through it as well. You know, we could have a bracket full of females, a bracket full of males, but we try to tell the whole story of Brooks River through Fat Bear Week.
8: Defending champion 32 Chunk is back in this year's bracket. He received more than 96,000 votes last year. The voting runs through September 29th. John Stolness, NPR News.
2: In college football, there were two upsets in the SEC Saturday. Kentucky quarterback Kenny Minchie threw for 252 yards and ran for a touchdown as the Wildcats beat number 9 Texas A&M. Ole Miss has also handed their former head coach and his LSU team a 32-24 loss. Number 2 Georgia beat Arkansas 45-17. Number 4 Indiana blanked Western Kentucky 38-0. George Fox beat Claremont Mudd 42-25, and Ohio State beat Kent State 59-3. I'm Dale Willman, NPR News.
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0: Lecoq Records making some big noise out on the West Coast. Lots of folks, Rick Margitza, Bill Cunliffe, John Beasley, and more. I'm David Bassey. These things were recorded in Studio A in Vegas, Capitol Studios in Hollywood, and United Sound Recorders. Big studios. And the song? Whatever You Say.

Whatever You Say is the song. The album, The Jazz All-Stars Volume 2 and Lecoq Records with Bill Cunliffe and many others. That particular song had Chris Potter, Bob Shepard on the saxophones, Jake Langley playing the guitar with a rhythm section including John Patitucci and Marcus Gilmore. Whatever You Say, The Jazz All-Stars here on Jazz with David Bassi. Here's a young man that comes from out west in its own way, the border between Colorado and Wyoming. Stephen Martin and High Plains, the title cut.

High Plains. From Stephen Martin, with Peter Schlamm, vibraphone and piano, Ben Leifer at the bass, David Hawkins at the drums, and OA2 Records, High Plains, the title cut. Here, on Jazz with David Bassey. Boy, I'm happy that you're listening. So when did the light bulb become the symbol of a bright new idea? And when Thomas Edison invented it and the whole world got the message. So here's a new idea you might like. 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

Coming up, Carl Allen playing with pianist Vinnie Rosnes. You just heard Carl Allen playing in Inside Straight, a band he's been in for quite a while, with Steve Wilson, Warren Wolf, Peter Martin, and Christian McBride. 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You can find out all the details in our interview. Here's Carl again with Rainey Rosnes.

Two records from 2021. Rainy Rosnes' Kinds of Love, preceded by Live at the Village Vanguard. Both feature Christian McBride and Carl Allen in the rhythm section. This one, Evermore, has Chris Potter at the saxophones too. Carl Allen with Rainy Rosnes. Just like jazz, the world of business is full of ideas, some better than others. 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

Coming up, a song called Dance Encore, featuring alto saxophonist Bob Mover, on an album called Don't Look Back, with pianist Bernie Sobieski doing just that, looking back. Dreamy Afternoon is the song we just heard on Stubby Records. 2002 is when it came out. Dreamy Afternoon is the title of the song. It's dreamy, really is. Tales from the Blue Lounge. Saxophonist Richard Underhill, preceded by saxophonist Remy LaBeef and his Assembly of Shadows, that's the big band. Architecture of Storms is the title of the disc, and the song Rumpus, as in Rumpus Room, right? I'm David Bassey. So glad you joined us for a little jazz music. I like to have fun with jazz music. I hope you do too. Dance Encore coming up. Bob Mover is one of the sensational alto saxophonists, and a chance for him to stretch out on Dance Encore with pianist Bernie Sobieski.

0: Great way to end an hour of music. Dance Encore, Bernie Senensky's composition and his album Don't Look Back, recorded in December the 21st and 22nd of 1989 in Toronto, with Neil Swenson at the bass, Barry Alms at the drums, and Bob Mover at the alto saxophone. 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
1: 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Quick news headlines from NPR next, and then more music on the way. Well, we started out the weekend dry, but we'll finish with a good chance for rain showers across the region and cool temperatures as well. Highs generally in the 50s. Monday and Tuesday, sunnier, and highs in the 50s, low 60s. 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
2: Live from NPR News, I'm Dale Willman. U.S. forces attacked another boat in the Caribbean Saturday, killing four people. The U.S. Southern Command says it was targeting alleged drug smugglers who were moving along known smuggling routes. However, the military once again did not offer any evidence that the boat was carrying drugs. Saturday's announcement comes just 10 days after another strike in the Caribbean killed three people. At least 231 people have now been killed by the U.S. in 69 such strikes. Rights groups are calling the attacks extrajudicial killings. After a long stretch of uncertainty about President Trump's intentions regarding Greenland, leaders of the semi-autonomous territory and Denmark are expressing optimism about a new agreement that bolsters the U.S. military presence on the island. Terry Schultz has our reports.
3: Danish Prime Minister Mette Frederiksen says she's pleased Denmark, Greenland, and the U.S. are planning to sign what she calls a good agreement that recognizes her country's sovereignty and the Greenlandic people's right to self-determination. Frederiksen's statement says the new deal, which is due to be signed next week at the United Nations General Assembly, is beneficial for NATO and Europe. The Prime Minister of Greenland, Jens Frederik Nielsen, agrees it strengthens security for Greenland and Denmark following months of threats from President Trump to seize the island by force. The agreement is expected to update an existing 1951 treaty, which allows the U.S. to have and expand military bases on the island. It will add provisions preventing foreign countries from having a presence there. For NPR News, I'm Terry Schultz.
2: Cuba is recovering from a nationwide power outage, as NPR's Ader Peralta reports. The outage occurred during the ninth month of a U.S. oil blockade.
4: Cuba's electrical grid has been on the ropes for years, but ever since the U.S. enacted an oil blockade in January, nationwide blackouts have become commonplace. This year, there have been at least six total collapses. The Cuban government says this one started in the west and spread to the whole island on Friday. By Saturday morning, some of the grid had come online and most of the capital, Havana, had been restored. Even outside these blackouts, Cubans have been living with precious little electricity, often going more than 30 hours at a time without power. The U.S. government says the oil blockade is intended to bring a political transition in Cuba, but the Cuban government says right now there are no active negotiations with the United States. Ader Peralta, NPR News, Mexico City.
2: There are new concerns about the deadly measles outbreak in Pennsylvania. Health officials are now warning about a possible exposure to the disease at a children's hospital in Philadelphia. James Garrow is with the Philadelphia Health Department.
5: Our greatest worry is the children who are on that unit. All of them are obviously too young to be vaccinated against measles. And given that they're already medically fragile, this creates a very concerning situation for us.
2: You're listening to NPR News. Waterfront houses are being threatened more and more by erosion and a rising sea level, with climate change being a major driver. As NPR's Rebecca Hersher reports, when a house collapses into the water, cleanup is tough.
6: Waterfront homes are threatened in California, Maine, Michigan, and Virginia, among other states. One of the hot spots for home collapses is Dare County, North Carolina. 32 homes have fallen there since 2020. Contractors, volunteers, and government workers pick up a lot of the debris that ends up strewn on the beach, but some of it is swept out to sea. Dave Halleck is the National Park Service Superintendent for Cape Hatteras National Seashore.
7: If it sinks, it's on the ocean floor and it does not get removed.
6: That's bad for ocean creatures and for people who fish, surf, and swim. A bill that would help remove homes before they fall is stalled in Congress. Rebecca Hersher, NPR News.
2: Russia is about to conduct parliamentary elections in Ukrainian regions it illegally annexed at the start of its invasion of Ukraine more than 4.5 years ago. It's the first time Russia has allowed such elections. Ukraine is denouncing the voting, saying it's illegal, and the country is urging other governments not to recognize the balloting. Riot police in the Netherlands were used to disperse a crowd of several hundred far-right protesters after violence erupted Saturday in The Hague. A planned march against immigration and asylum policies was banned by local officials, but protesters still gathered and threw fireworks and other projectiles. The country's justice minister said some demonstrators made Nazi salutes and chanted anti-Semitic slogans. This is NPR News.
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0: Saxophonist Ian Hendrickson Smith has a long and varied career. I'm David Bassey. Ian Hendrickson Smith is good at that 3-4 horn rock and roll horn section, like Tower of Power and that sort of thing. He's made some great records with Dr. Lonnie Smith, and here he is, straight up jazzing on the Lowdown.

Coming up, Jack's Basket, recorded in the same room as the album we just heard. The Lowdown, with a double meaning, in loving tribute to one of the great drummers of our time, Lawrence Leathers, nicknamed Low, and hence the double meaning of the album here, Lowdown. Lawrence Leathers was taken from us in June of 2019, and we had good ties to him here in Kansas City, too. Ian Hendrickson-Smith on the alto, Corey Weeds at the tenor, Rick Chermanson, John Weber, and Joe Farnsworth.

a West Coast throwback to Lenny Niehaus. It's Adam Schulman, West Meets East, and Jack's Basket. Just like jazz, the world of business is full of ideas, some better than others. Here's one that might be good for your business. 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

Coming up, Dr. Lonnie Smith and Voodoo Doll from one on Palmetto called Rise Up and a host of New Orleans musicians. That one comes from a pianist who has been in New York now 25 years, pianist-composer Edward Simon, headed for the big city from Venezuela 25 years ago, and this album, 25, a two-album set on Ridgeway Records, features the best of Edward Simon, a pianist who's very deep in thought, and there, Uninvited Thoughts, the title of the song, from the second in the two-album set called 25 Years, pianist-composer Edward Simon. It's Jazz with David Bassey. Boy, it's glad to be with you once again right here on your favorite radio station, pulling up some tunes that you might want to think about, tunes that you might want to hear again, maybe tunes that you've heard before, maybe not. 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I've had the great honor of listening to Dr. Lonnie Smith live several times. Herlin Riley at the drums, Peter Bernstein at the guitar, and New Orleans favorite Donald Harrison at the alto sax, pulling up some Voodoo Doll. Dr. Lonnie Smith on Palmetto Records and the album Rise Up.

Released on May 25th, 1969, Midnight Cowboy won 3 Academy Awards, a poignant film, and a poignant version of the theme song, Cowboy Justice, from Ben Allison and Midnight Cowboy. Preceded by Dr. Lonnie Smith. So when did the light bulb become the symbol of a bright new idea? And when Thomas Edison invented it and the whole world got the message. So here's a new idea you might like. Now you can share your message with people just like you who listen to Jazz with David Bassey. And that, my friend, could shine a whole new light on your business. 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

Without adversity, life is just a series of events with no narrative arc. Eric Reed and some thoughtful music coming up on Jazz with David Bassi. We had a nice little concert there, didn't we? Came from two points in time, September 29th and 30th of 2017, Jeremy Pelt, live in Paris, Noir Rouge, and Victor Gould featured prominently at the piano. Preceding that, Thad Jones, Mel Lewis Orchestra, and Brother Hank Jones featured prominently at the piano from 1966. Here's Eric Reed from a 2020 release called For Such a Time as This, and Duke's composition.

0: Yet as Derek Reed plays Duke Ellington's Best Love Spiritual come Sunday. 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
1: 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Fall in full swing here in the North Country. 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One that continues for our Sunday is the Inlet Fall Festival from 10 till 4 o'clock in Fern Park. 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
2: Live from NPR News in Washington, I'm Windsor Johnston. Fans cheered as British pop star Ed Sheeran took the stage in Philadelphia last night. Before the concert began, Sheeran addressed the ongoing controversy surrounding the removal of Macklemore from the tour. The rapper was dropped from the opening act after shouting Free Palestine during a concert in New Jersey this month.
3: What happened in Israel and at the Nova Music Festival on October 7th was horrific and compounded centuries of Jewish pain. What is happening in Gaza is a catastrophic and unjustifiable and disproportionate. My heart has been broken by the scale of devastation and loss of civilians' lives.
2: Demonstrators gathered outside of the stadium to protest the performance. College student Adi Chattopadhyay was among them.
4: Yes, Ed Sheeran had power here. Ed Sheeran could have kept Macklemore on this tour, but the silencing of pro-Palestine speech is not new. And the silencing of pro-Palestine speech doesn't affect the celebrities. It affects the people of this city. It affects the people of this country who are willing to give their lives to talk about Palestine.
2: Sheeran says stadium owners objected to Macklemore remaining on the tour, and the promoter made the final decision. A federal appeals court has ruled U.S. immigration officials must offer detainees a meaningful opportunity to contest being deported to a country where they have no ties. NPR's Jasmine Guards reports.
5: The third country deportations have been among the most controversial of the Trump administration's immigration policies. Migrants have been sent thousands of miles away from their country of origin. In some cases, immigrants from Latin America have been sent to sub-Saharan Africa with little to no opportunity to challenge their deportation. Friday's ruling came from the Boston-based U.S. Court of Appeals for the First Circuit. The appellate court largely upheld a lower court order which found the policy illegal. The ruling is almost certain to be appealed to the U.S. Supreme Court. Jasmine Garst, NPR News, New York.
2: Officials in Denmark and Greenland say they're cautiously optimistic about a deal expanding the U.S. military presence on the Arctic island. Kurt Volker is the former U.S. ambassador to NATO. He says a 1951 agreement already provides much of that access.
6: Having now established that we're going to have a new agreement with Denmark that basically allows us to do what we were already allowed to do, this is now a diplomatic win for Denmark and for President Trump and allows us to put this issue in the past. We shouldn't be fighting with our allies. We should be working together on security.
2: The agreement comes after months of President Trump threatening to take control of Greenland. You're listening to NPR News from Washington. In one of the most anticipated college football contests this season, the University of Mississippi beat Louisiana State last night 32-24. Steve Futterman reports the focus was on LSU coach Lane Kiffin, who last year bolted from Ole Miss before the season was over.
7: It was not a warm and fuzzy homecoming. Ole Miss fans, still furious over Kiffin's departure, greeted him with nasty chants, T-shirts, and signs. The game itself came down to the final seconds. LSU at the 6-yard line had a chance to tie the contest. That's when Mississippi intercepted the pass to wrap up the game. Ole Miss fans like Mike Masters were elated.
8: This was football justice, poetic justice on the football field.
7: Afterwards, Kiffin played down the focus on his return.
9: Anytime you have emotions of that many people, it bonds people together and creates that atmosphere.
7: Kiffin's return prompted a huge increase in security, but there were no major problems. For NPR News, I'm Steve Futterman in Oxford, Mississippi.
2: The price of diesel has climbed to another record high. According to AAA, the average price for a gallon is now $6.50. That's about 30 cents more than it was a week ago and nearly a dollar higher than last month. Diesel powers the trucks and farm equipment used to produce and transport food and other goods. That means rising fuel costs can eventually lead to higher prices for businesses and consumers. I'm Windsor Johnston, NPR News in Washington.
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11: Carl Jefferson was one of those old school record company guys. His Concord Records was rife with people who were very talented that he had handpicked to be on his label. I'm David Bassey. Emily Remler and an album called East to West, as in West Montgomery. There's a song called Snowfall. It comes from Claude Thornhill, and it was a big hit in 1941. Here's Emily Remler's version on Concord Records.

Up next, on Jazz with David Bassi, it's tenor saxophonist Jeff Hackworth and Old Black Magic from his album The Heart of the Matter. Speaking of The Heart of the Matter, one of the great guitarists who passed away early. She was around in the 1980s and recorded the album East to West for Concord Records with Marvin Smitty Smith at the drums, Buster Williams at the bass, and the inimitable Hank Jones playing the piano. Emily Remler's version of Claude Thornhill's Snowfall from the album East to West. Well, it's good to be with you right here and right now. Jazz with David Bassi. Jeff Hackworth up next. Old Black Magic. That's an old standard from way, way back. Let's listen.

one from Harold Arlen and Johnny Mercer, That Old Black Magic, and tenor saxophonist Jeff Hackworth, with Kyle Kohler at the B3 organ, Vince Ector at the drums, and guitarist Ed Cherry. It's on the album called The Heart of the Matter on Big Bridge Records. And here on Jazz with David Bassey. So when did the light bulb become the symbol of a bright new idea? When Thomas Edison invented it and the whole world got the message. So here's a new idea you might like. Now you can share your message with people just like you who listen to Jazz with David Bassey. And that, my friend, could shine a whole new light on your business. 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

0: Up next, pianist, vocalist, songwriter, Mose Allison. That's music from Conrad Herwig and Sketches of Spain, Emas, on Half Note Records, recorded live at the Blue Note in New York City and out in 2006. Featuring Brian Lynch at the trumpet, Itzel Gomez at the piano, and Richie Flores playing the percussion. Paquito de Rivera, a special guest, with trombonist Conrad Herwig. Well, this one is an album produced by vocalist and pianist Ben Sidran, the Mose Chronicles on Blue Note Records. And I ain't got nothing but the blues. The blues are what Mose Allison was all about. Yet there are records from the late 50s and early 60s where he just plays spots off of the jazz music, too. Let's listen.
1: Ain't got the change of a nickel. Ain't got no bounce in my shoe. Don't have no fancy to tickle. I ain't got nothing but the blue. Ain't got no coffee that's perkin'.

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Don't have no winnings to lose. 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

Mose Allison live at Pizza Express in London, followed by the Dionne Warwick classic I Say a Little Prayer, reworked by David Haseltine. 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

Coming up next, music from Brazil. Check it out. Akio from Tahina Horta, the guitarist, and a World Pacific release. We just heard drummer Max Roach, percussion Bittersweet on Impulse Records, one from the 1960s, an all-star cast with Garvey's Ghost, the song, percussion Bittersweet on Impulse, Max Roach, and a cast of wonderful folks. Here we are, Jazz with David Bassey, right here, right now, for your pleasure and your ears. Preceding that, Benny Carter and his orchestra, also on Impulse, also from the early 1960s, with Coleman Hawkins at the tenor and Phil Woods at the alto saxophone. Also Mr. Carter leading his orchestra on his own composition, Blue Star. Further Definitions, the album from Benny Carter, followed by percussion Bittersweet from Max Roach. This one, As the World Turns, like the, afternoon's TV and so on, but not quite.

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Lee Seekamp here. If you're anything like me, you're looking for more than headlines and hot takes. 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That's why I want to invite you to sign up for our weekly email, the NSC Notebook. 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

0: where hierarchy no longer matters. We're all trying to stay human-sized together.
1: I mean, it seems that for someone to lead in that way, they most definitely are going to have noticed their own reactivity, right? Because even the notion of calling someone aside and being that forthright about the ways you see them dealing with their own anxiety requires a lot of release of my false needs that I might have, right?
0: Yeah. Yeah. You have to model a human-sized leadership in order for this to work. When I was a lead pastor, we had college interns, and I said to everybody, if you ever experience me outside of our behavioral values, the way we have agreed to treat each other, please show it to me. That would be a gift. And I had executive teams pull me aside. I had college interns pull me aside. And you think about the courage it takes for a college student to pull aside the lead pastor. So I have to thank that person. I have to say, thank you so much. I'm sure this was hard for you to do. I want you to know it's a gift to me. The goal is not perfection. The goal is not that I will no longer be reactive. The goal is that we're all gently holding each other's reactive habits. But my experience, Lee, was most people had never had an opportunity to get these invisible dynamics out into a caring environment where they could work on them.

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If you missed a portion of this interview or would like to have access to the complete unabridged version, you can follow our podcast wherever you listen. Coming up, a short break, followed by our discussion on what Steve calls the big five false needs of every human, the difference between reactivity and righteous anger, and how to communicate with those with whom we disagree.

0: Our thanks to all the stellar team that makes this show possible. Christy Bragg, Jacob Lewis, Carriot Harmon, Jason Cheesley, Sophie Byard, Kate Hayes, Mary Evelyn Brown, and Audrey Griffith. Our theme song was composed by Tim Lauer. Thanks for listening, and let's keep exploring what it means to live a good life together. 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
2: 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Coming up, It's Been a Minute and Wild Card on North Country Public Radio, WSLU Canton, WSLL Saranac Lake, WSLO Malone, WSLJ Watertown, WSLG Governor, WSLZ Cape Vincent, Kingston, Ontario, WXLU Peru 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
3: I'm Brittany Luce, and this week on It's Been a Minute, we're getting into a question I'm frankly tired of seeing online. 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
6: Letting go of, you know, self-punishment, self-flagellation, letting go of self-judgment, being able to not hold too tightly onto things and just let stuff move through and past and not taking things or oneself too seriously.
5: That's on Wildcard and It's Been a Minute from NPR. 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
7: Live from NPR News in Washington, I'm Windsor Johnston. World leaders are heading to New York this week for the 81st United Nations General Assembly. The annual general debate begins Tuesday with President Trump among the leaders expected to address the gathering. The wars in Gaza, Ukraine, and Sudan are expected to dominate the talks, along with climate change and artificial intelligence. Trump is also scheduled to meet with several foreign leaders on the sidelines of the assembly. High fuel prices are taking center stage in Michigan's closely watched U.S. Senate race. Democrat Abdul El-Sayed and Republican Mike Rogers both say a temporary fuel tax cut could provide some relief for voters. Michigan Public Radio's Russ McNamara reports.
8: As for a long-term fix, El-Sayed wants an immediate end to hostilities with Iran, the main driver of record-high diesel prices. Rogers says he wants further deregulation of the oil and gas industry to boost domestic production, but is willing to wait for the Trump administration's timeline on Iran.
9: My understanding is the White House continues to say that they're going to wrap this up pretty soon. That's the best outcome for certainly Michigander families who are suffering under higher fuel costs.
8: Recent polls show El-Sayed with a slim lead. Rogers narrowly lost a U.S. Senate campaign 2 years ago to Democrat Alyssa Slotkin. For NPR News, I'm Russ McNamara in Detroit.
7: President Trump says he plans to create an AI force and appoint a new artificial intelligence czar. He compared the proposed initiative to the creation of the U.S. Space Force. Trump offered few details about its structure, authority, or when it would begin operating. The announcement comes amid growing warnings about AI systems acting beyond human control. A judge in Delaware is ordering Fox Corporation to produce hundreds of documents that could shed light on how founder Rupert Murdoch and his closest business associates handled some of the company's biggest scandals over the last two decades. Maddie Laria reports.
10: A hearing began in a rural Delaware courtroom Friday morning over a lawsuit that alleges Murdoch and other company executives operated Fox in a way that would expose the company to costly litigation. Fox shareholders filed the lawsuit around the same time the company settled a nearly $800 million defamation case related to its role in spreading conspiracy theories about voting fraud in the 2020 election. Lawyers will now have a chance to review over two decades worth of corporate board meeting minutes, emails, text messages, and other relevant documents, including previously sealed legal filings in another ongoing case related to the 2020 election. For NPR News, I'm Maddie Lauria in Georgetown, Delaware.
7: This is NPR News. Another 90s trend is coming back. NPR's Amy Held reports music lovers are turning back to CDs, and that's helping to drive an increase in music sales.
11: More power to the old stereo. CDs are seeing a resurgence. In the first half of this year, revenue jumped nearly 60% compared to last. That's according to the Recording Industry Association. Patrick Brown owns Twist and Shout, a record store in Denver, and has seen a shift in the age of digital music.
12: People want a physical item, not a playlist or a database revoked from them at any time.
11: The turntable also getting a turn. Vinyl revenue grew 18%. The Recording Industry Association says overall, recorded music revenue is up nearly 7% from last year. Fueled by paid subscriptions, streaming music remains the top money driver, accounting for 82% of total revenue, which reached $6 billion. Amy Held, NPR News.
7: Pennsylvania continues to report a surge in measles with more than 700 cases and four deaths linked to the outbreak. Dr. Matthew McCarthy of Drexel Hill Pediatrics says the outbreak reflects a broader national shift.
13: With the increase in vaccine hesitancy or outright vaccine refusal, we've seen the percentage coverage of those immunizations, in particular measles, mumps, rubella, decrease. And so that's exactly why we're seeing these outbreaks occur at this point.
7: Health officials are urging families to check immunization records and call ahead before seeking care if symptoms appear. I'm Windsor Johnston, NPR News in Washington.
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0: Hello, hello. I'm Brittany Luce, and you're listening to It's Been a Minute from NPR, a show about what's going on in culture and why it doesn't happen by accident. Today, we're talking about a question I am frankly tired of hearing online and in mixed company. Who's gonna be the boys? Now, if you haven't heard this question, count yourself among the blessed, but maybe you've heard it by another online name. The Sassy Man Apocalypse, the Zesty Agenda, the Bedazzled Jeans PSYOP. All of these are ways to describe what some women are calling a drought of the alleged, quote, real men in the dating pool. The phrase actually goes back to a clip of the rapper Kaya.
1: But if everybody want to be a girl, who gonna be the boys? I keep saying that.
2: We still got to have some masculine men left out here.
0: She was initially describing gay men, but as the audio resurfaced and went viral on TikTok, women started using it to describe straight men who weren't living up to their standards of manliness.
3: And when it comes to a man, don't come around me with no nose ring, no hoop earring, none of that little dangly cross earring, and definitely don't come around me with no pocketbook. What am I gonna do with you? Is I'm the girl or is you gonna be the boy? Which one?
0: But what does this online search for the missing masculine men say about our society's expectations of men? And how might these expectations be causing problems for all of us? To parse through these questions, I'm here with Shar Jassel, journalist and culture critic. Hi, Shar. Welcome back.
4: Hello. Thanks for having me, Brittany.
0: Great to have you. And George M. Johnson, New York Times bestselling author of All Boys Aren't Blue and the upcoming memoir, And If I Die Before I Wake. Welcome, George.
5: Thank you for having me.
0: Okay, so this phrase, who's going to be the boys? It comes back to, you know, rapper Kaya's living room where she asks, and if everybody want to be a girl, who going to be the boys? The phrasing is new, but the sentiment is not. How have you seen this phrase come up lately, online or in real life? George, let's start with you.
5: It's interesting because we use it like jokingly, I feel, within queer community. Mm-hmm. You know, like, well, who's going to be the boys if we all go into the Beyonce concert, right? Like, well, who is going to be the boys, right? But to me, it doesn't come up like as nefariously within our community. Sometimes it does because we do have our issues when we're discussing masculinity and all of those things. Mm-hmm. So sometimes it definitely comes up and you're just like, okay, everybody relax. Like, for me, though, I always go back to, like, who defines masculinity? I'm just not 100% sure, like, what people are actually looking for anymore in men.
0: That's a great question. That is a great question. Shar, I'd love to get your thoughts on this. Where have you seen this phrase pop up, online or in your real life?
4: Yeah, for me, it's been more so online than in my real life. Much to George's point, when it has been brought up in my real life, which is few and far in between, it's been like colloquially, it's been like a little jokey joke. But as far as like vitriol and anger behind it, it's specifically been reserved for online. Feels like a psyop to me. And I think that it goes hand in hand with the country speed running towards more conservatism. And it's a way to get Black and brown communities in particular engaged in right-wing politic.
0: I'm really glad you brought that out. That feels like it's so in line with so many of the other observations we made on this show about the supposed manufactured gender wars that I feel like are all over real life and online these days. And as you mentioned, George, like among a lot of people in the queer community, this can also be just sort of like a little inside joke, a little ribbing, if you will, in community ribbing. But now this question is being asked of all types of men. Why do you think this phrase has not just escaped containment, but really stuck? What do you think that's about?
5: I'm going to forget the young man's name. I'm not. Jared McCain with the fingernails.
0: Right.
5: Caused a huge controversy for no reason. He just likes to get his nails painted. But he puts like causes on it, on his fingernails, like cancer causes and all kinds of things. And he started getting questioned about his masculinity over his fingernails.
0: Yeah. At the top of this year, ex-NBA player Jason Williams spoke about McCain on a podcast, expressing his own disdain toward the nails. Williams said, quote, "Boys ain't supposed to do that."
5: So I think it's like sports is starting to kind of integrate in society in a way that it rarely does. Like the shut up and dribble, like they used to tell them, is starting to be like, no, we're not going to shut up and dribble. We're going to actually have a debate about this.
0: I mean, it seems like there's a bunch of phenomena sort of hitting at once. But yeah, I think that, sports seems to be a place where this is boiling over, because I imagine that it feels like a very tangible end with feeling like they need to lay some claim over a specific sort of arena of life. Yes. But Char, what do you think? What do you think? Why do you think this phrase has kind of escaped containment? Where do you think this is coming from?
4: I think that sports does have something to do with it, but my mind immediately went to the media. I think that because there have been so many expansive conversations within the last decade in particular about men, it's okay to cry. It's okay to seek therapy. It's okay to, you know, talk to your brother and connect in a way that is not so reflective of Gen Xers and boomers. I think that millennial men do things a little differently oftentimes, particularly cisgender heterosexual. Millennial men do things a little bit differently than the boomers and the Gen Xers. And I think that, again, it's splitting hairs. It's about some women are okay with a man crying in front of them, and some simply are not. And it's so nuanced. All of it is informed by individual lived experiences and individual perceptions of masculinity and or what is feminine. Also, there's men that Vic Mensa just had a come to Jesus meeting with Chance the Rapper, in which he got incredibly vulnerable.
0: I saw that. I mean, like, unpacking his jealousy over Chance's career and things like that.
6: Sometimes the problems you will have with somebody will be in your own head.
5: For sure.
6: You know what I mean? And, like, coming into, like, seeing you in so much success, it grew jealousy in me. There were things I did and things I said at that time that I apologized for.
7: Let me say sorry for someone to that, because there was something that was on my mind while you was just talking that I've always wanted to apologize for. And I think we talked about it before, but if we didn't, I still need to apologize.
4: And there are people making fun of him for it. With more men having open and honest conversation and being willing to explore dormant parts of themselves and their personalities and their emotions, I think that that's not received well. And we also have to keep in mind that men are oftentimes performing for other men. It's not about necessarily for the women. Like, straight men do a lot for the approval, the love, the affection of other men. And so that also folds into this conversation.
5: Definitely.
0: You're listening to It's Been a Minute from NPR. I'm Brittany Luce, here with Char Josell, journalist and culture critic, and George M. Johnson, New York Times bestselling author of All Boys Aren't Blue. We're talking about a question that has had the internet in a tizzy. Where did all the masculine men go? I wonder, though, I mean, what we're talking about is a lot of people using this phrase are women, cishet women who ostensibly want to date men. I think that's why they care so much about who will, quote unquote, be the boys or whatever. What anxieties about men do you think that this attempts to speak to, even specifically for the women who are using these phrases, like what expectations are being placed on men?
5: I think social media is starting to, like, shape a worldview that is so manufactured and so curated. Like, I guess it's like when you see those videos of, like, a man picking up his girl or doing, like, because they curate it so nicely. It's like, oh, yeah, that's a real man. And it's like, yeah, you do know that they spent 6 hours recording this, right? Like,
0: right.
5: Like they spent the day sitting and planning what this would look like for you. So it actually doesn't look like that on their day to day. When they were done recording, he probably went in some other room and watched the game, and she went to the mall somewhere. Like, you understand what I'm saying? And so it's like, yeah, social media, I think, has had a way of curating, like, what the perfect man is supposed to look like and what the perfect woman is supposed to look like, and how we jump at the airport and we end up on a beach together, and how we do this, and when she's sad, I buy her the, and when he's this, I rub his head, and I do this, and I do that. And I think it's curating a space where it's just like, that's not reality, though, right? Like, that's not the reality of what a relationship looks like. We've come back, like, to this conservative idea of, like, well, you take out the trash and I wash the dishes and you pay the mortgage, but I pay the light bill, and you change the tires and change the oil in the car, but I clean the car. And it's like very, like,
0: rigid,
5: dumb ideology. Yeah, rigid ideology of, like, gender roles again.
4: Yeah, as George was speaking, it reminded me, I believe Trevor Noah spoke to this in his book about like the caged bird theory, about how men will seek out women who are the opposite of what they say they want. And it's all about clipping their wings and ownership. And It made me think, as you were speaking, George, like, why can't the red pill men, the disciples of the Andrew Tates and the Kevin Samuels and the trad wives and the pink pilled women, why can't they just find each other and leave us?
8: I've been asking this for 5 years. For 5 years, I've been asking this.
4: Right. And leave the rest of us alone, because it sounds like it's the perfect PB&J sandwich. You have these traditional, rigid, conservative views of what you think masculinity looks like. And oftentimes, as a woman, that finds its way into red pill content. But then on the flip side of that, the men have a very rigid, very narrow way of what their ideal femininity or their ideal woman partner looks like. And that's making, you know, golden grams from scratch and producing 8 children. Why can't you all find each other and leave the rest of us out of the conversation?
5: Exactly.
8: Right. It's interesting. It sounds like what a lot of people who, I guess, are obsessed with maintaining this kind of rigidity and are obsessed with considering and asking this question, it sounds like some of them are seeking is like to have the safety of the rigidity of the roles, but also the freedom to do what they want to do in some senses. And it sounds like it's tricky to have things both ways.
4: I don't think you can. I think it's binary. You cannot have it both ways. Like, are you going to walk what you walk and talk what you talk? Or are you going to be a bit more expansive? Are you going to be a bit more open to different types of people and different concepts and ideas? I think it's that binary of a choice.
5: Yeah.
8: In what ways do people and institutions reinforce these kinds of beliefs outside of the digital online spaces? Like, Shar, I'd love for you to talk about like how you've seen these show up in women's spaces. Yeah. And George, I'd love for you to talk about how it shows up in spaces that are seen as traditionally or even exclusively male. George, let's start with you.
5: Oh boy.
8: Okay, so you gotta laugh, like, and take a breath.
5: Oh god. Like we could start with Alpha Phi Alpha Fraternity Incorporated.
8: Okay.
5: Which is my fraternity that I've been in for 20 years, and the biggest thing that we were discussing at convention was not affordability. It was not presidency of it was not Republican, it was not this, it was not that. It was literally, how do we find a way to not allow trans people in our organization?
4: Crazy.
8: Wait,
5: in
8: what?
5: The midst of, yes, yeah, in the midst of everything
4: headline
5: going on, we were trying to literally fighting at convention about how to define a biological male. And I think about that from two like a couple of standpoints, where it's like, one, like that's how I know like we've lost the plot, just like as institutions, when we get so caught with the red herring or the, because it's like, this is actually not an issue, right? Like, unless you are just that caught up in your own fear mongering or what, like you, it's really not an issue, right? Mm-hmm. Because what does it mean if a trans man is an organ? What does it actually mean? I just don't understand like what y'all's litmus test of masculinity and manhood is at this point when we're worried about that. Like all of that goes back to some masculine ideology that the institutions, in my opinion, continue to prop up and hold up as the standard.
4: Yeah, I mean, I'm not a part of a Black Greek letter organization, but I would say within sorority culture, my mind also went to some of the like talented 10th or type organizations like a Jack and Jill and the Lynx. And then, of course, the Black church, the very foundation of a lot of Black gendered performance, the Black church, which could be paradoxical because it's a safe haven for so many in different ways, but it's also incredibly harmful in different ways, in ways that a lot of people haven't even began to interrogate or attempted to intellectualize. That's what I think about when I think about like traditional ways in which this conversation comes up. I can think about like Women's Day programs, and like the conversation, the overarching conversation for the Women's Day programming was about finding you a husband and what you do to keep that man. But the Men's Day programming is not talking about that on the flip side, about finding you a wife and honoring and holding space for the women in your life. And so it's a programming, like I said. It fuels a certain ideology that I think causes more harm than it does help, especially as the world continues to turn. because we are not living in the same world of, like, you know, 1923.
8: Coming up after the break.
5: A lot of people aren't in relationships because they're chasing an image they've created and one that doesn't actually exist. So when they're picking apart a person, they're picking apart a person based off of something they created in their head.
8: I'm Brittany Luce. 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
1: You're listening to It's Been a Minute from NPR. I'm Brittany Luce, here with Shar Josselle, journalist and culture critic, and George M. Johnson, New York Times bestselling author of All Boys Aren't Blue. We're talking about what an online search for missing masculine men might say about our society's expectations of men. There's so much here with regard to respectability and feeling the need to show, I don't know, white people, rich people, I don't know, that, you know, we're worthy and that we are enough. And that can go so deep to something as elemental as, I don't know, just like what you choose to wear in the morning, who you choose to sleep with, how you choose to present yourself. It's a limiting role. And also a type of person that I can't imagine you can get very much from as a partner. But I wonder, George, what does it say that these questions suggesting that there are, quote unquote, too many feminine men actually started within the queer community? Like, in what ways do gay men or queer folks kind of put pressure on each other in a more serious way? I know that there's like a joking tone that can be to this, but it seems like it might also be kind of concealing a different kind of policing.
2: Yeah. God, if I say this, they're going to be like, girl.
1: Say it.
2: I feel personally that a lot of people in our community do shrink themselves in the search of trying to find like some masculine ideal that's made up in their head. And so I do think within our community, when we talk about like just like relationships, a lot of people aren't in relationships because they're chasing an image they've created and one that doesn't actually exist. So when they're picking apart a person, they're picking apart a person based off of something they created in their head. And I mean, I could say like years ago, I was probably guilty of it. Like, oh, I think my partner will look like this. And so then when you meet somebody who might be fantastic, you're already like you in that once you start to have some angst, you're picking them apart, but you're picking them apart based off of something you've created in your head.
1: Right.
2: Isn't actually a person, right? It's just like some manifestation of what you had hoped. And so I think that's how it shows up in our community. I remember a time many years ago, like I wouldn't get my face beat. You know, I'm just, you know, just regular face. Now I wear a mug. I wear heels. I do what I want. But I used to be like, oh, if I wear this outfit, certain people won't find me attractive. And I used to do that. And I know there are so many people that still do that. They limit themselves. They shrink themselves because the man that you always wanted, you finally got him. And then his best friend comes in the apartment to visit. He's like, hey, sis. And now you devastated because this man that you thought was so masculine is getting called sis by his friends.
1: Yeah.
2: There are so many people who literally are like, George, I don't see you as like femme or as feminine. And I always find it so funny because I'm like, well, then what is y'all's measurement? Like, because I do have full pictures in high heels, in full pictures in dresses, in full pictures in fully beat mugs. So like,

0: made, which I get it, of losing a modicum of their social currency, because that means something that oftentimes determines your quality of life, your social currency, that determines your network, your professional network, your personal network. It's how you show up, how you perform your gender. And I think that the more comfortable we get with ourselves as women, as men, as non-binary people, and we define it for ourselves, I think there's such a power in that authenticity. That definitely folds into the larger conversation. It's just about how you show up and if you are convincing enough in your gender performance for people to believe you, believe who you say you are.
1: Yeah.
2: I'm glad that you bring up performance. Gender studies professor Marlon M. Bailey writes extensively about performance labor, the idea that marginalized people have to constantly construct, rehearse, and perform gender identity and realness as a tool for survival. It's how you behave so that you don't get kicked out of the house or outcast from your friend groups. When we see the viral surge of who gonna be the boys or watch Black men come under surveillance for basic mundane choices, how does that relate back to this idea of quote unquote performance labor?
0: For me, I think it's a direct link into, like I just mentioned, that authenticity. I think that for men in particular, since that is the topic, men have a responsibility to define what manhood and masculinity is for themselves. And so I think that, like I said, as it pertains to men, like the men who are getting their manicures, the men who are unafraid to maybe go blonde with their fades, or the men who throw on a kilt or a skirt, like literally the Dennis Rodmans, the Andre 3000s, like, you have to define what manhood and masculinity is for you. Otherwise, you're going to drive yourself crazy because it is a bottomless pit. You don't know who you are within this whole gender conversation or how you want to show up. You're going to be second guessing yourself every time a new TikTok is released every 30 minutes about about this topic.
1: Yeah. And that's not a way to live. What do you think, George?
3: And funny enough, like, there's also another caveat to it where when that statement is made, like, who's going to be the boys, especially when it's coming from, like, straight women, I think it's not also just about, like, I'm looking for a certain type of man as much as it's I want less competition in the performance of what I'm doing. So
2: ding,
3: it's
2: ding,
3: like,
2: ding.
3: If I'm doing my performance and I'm a cis woman and I'm doing my makeup and I'm doing my beat and I'm wearing my heels, and then the person sitting next to me is George with a full mug and a full tight outfit on and a full
0: and
3: heel on.
0: And a nasty shoe.
3: And a nasty shoe. Then it's like, when I make that statement, it's not because I'm attracted to George. It's I have a fear that the person I might be attracted to may also be attracted to George, because now we're doing the same type of quote-unquote performance.
2: Which takes away both of your personhood.
3: Which takes away both, but it's a real thing.
0: Yeah.
2: Yeah. I wonder, how do the social pressures on men, particularly Black men, create problems for all of us, for everybody?
0: My mind went to violence.
3: Yeah. The first thing that came in my head was femicide. Was literally the first word that jumped in my head was femicide. Mm.
0: My mind went to violence and massage noir and trans massage noir and men not necessarily being raised in environments that encourage them to really express any other emotion other than anger and rage. And then they don't know where to put that or what to do with it, because that is how a lot of times certain pockets of our community define what masculinity or manhood is. Like, and as a result, we get domestic violence. As a result, we get harm done to all women, cis and trans women within the Black community. And I think that it is a direct result of how ugly things can get when Black men in particular are over-policed in the ways in which they show up.
2: You know, it's just interesting. So it sounds like what y'all are saying is that the same way that there are many different kinds of ways to be a person, there are many different kinds of ways to express masculinity or be a man.
3: Yes.
2: Who would have thought? thank you both so much for this conversation. Shar, George, it's such a pleasure to have you on the show. And I'm so glad we got to talk through this today. I learned so much.
0: Yes. Thank you, Brittany. This was fun.

0: This was fun. Thank you.
1: That was journalist and culture critic Shar Jassel and George M. Johnson, New York Times bestselling author of All Boys Aren't Blue and the upcoming memoir, And If I Die Before I Wake. I'm Brittany Luce, and you've been listening to It's Been a Minute from NPR. Next up is Wild Card, the show where cards control the conversation. Here's host Rachel Martin.
2: Thank you, Brittany. My guest this week is actor and writer Gillian Anderson.
3: Part of what I've been trying to do over the last few years, because I've played so many of those, you know, women who've already figured it out or are the bosses or this, yeah. You know, is to do the opposite.
2: Gillian Anderson got famous for playing women who exist at a certain remove. They're cerebral, highly capable, and outwardly dispassionate. Of course, the most famous is Agent Dana Scully of The X-Files. A close second is Margaret Thatcher in The Crown. But a role playing Dr. Jean Milburn in Sex Education convinced Anderson that in her real life, she wanted to encourage women to lean into the most passionate and vulnerable versions of themselves. Her first book about women's desire, Want, was a bestseller. Her follow-up collection is called More. And I am so glad to welcome Gillian Anderson to Wildcard. Hi.
3: Hi. Thank you for having me.
2: Round one, memories. First three cards, Gillian. You pick one, two, or three.
3: Two.
2: As a kid, what did you think adulthood would look like?
3: I remember almost having like a vision of myself as a 30-year-old. And
2: wow.
3: I really wanted to be that 30-year-old when I was older in my teens. I really wanted to be that. And to me, that was a grown-up, a 30-year-old.
2: What was her life like, your imaginary 30-year-old version of you?
3: She had a kid, which is ironic because I had a kid at age 30. Yeah. Mm-hmm.
2: And your projection of what you were going to be at 30.
3: Yeah.
2: It was a mother,
3: a single mother. Just madness. And I don't think I then went about making that happen.
2: Right. No.
3: You know what I mean? I don't think that was my modus operandi. But I did have, I remember talking to my therapist at the time. I started therapy when I was 14. And I remember talking to my therapist at 18 about this grown-up that I aspired to be. And I think part of it was that I felt like a mess at 18.
2: What was the root of it?
3: I think I was angry and confused and lonely and rebellious. You know, I fought everything.
2: There's another question in the deck that didn't come up, but I'm yeah. going to ask it anyway, just
3: go on.
2: To figure out
3: go on.
2: What the... What were the things that you were rejecting as a teenager? Was it just the obvious stuff of just differentiating yourself from your parents? Was it something cultural? Was it just for the hell of it? Was it more intentional?
3: Yeah, there were some things transpired in my childhood that I haven't actually talked about publicly, and obviously, this isn't the place for it, but there was good reason to be angry and confused, and you know, I wasn't there yet. I was still not taking care of myself and choosing unhealthy ways of coping, and so it was those choices rather than healthy choices that were exacerbating the feeling of, so it was still, I was still caught up in all of that.
2: And so the projection of a 30-year-old, I imagine that person, she's a single mom, but she must be content with something.
3: Yes, yeah. I felt like I had that in my mind, and I also had, there was a photograph that my dad, he was a filmmaker and he used to take a lot of photographs. And there's this picture of me, age two, that's blown up picture of me as a black and white picture that's a close up of my face and my eyes. And there's so much purity and innocence, and I've still got that picture. And for a long time, it kind of represented my potential that I didn't feel like I was reaching. Mm. And so that photograph and the image in my mind of this capable, sane, stable, adult woman, mother,
0: yeah,
3: those two kind of sat there. And then there was this period in the middle that was a bit of a mess as I was trying to get back to what I saw in the black and white photograph. Mm. You know, I was caught. There were so many years where I felt like I was letting her down, letting down the 2-year-old, that I'd lost my way. But I would actually even say that I didn't necessarily get back on track until I feel like me as a probably 50-something is probably as adult and content as I've ever felt.
0: Yeah.
3: And that's not for lack of trying, but something does shift. And a lot of the shift is letting go of, you know, self-punishment, self-flagellation, letting go of self-judgment, mm-hmm. being able to not hold too tightly onto things and just let stuff move through and past and not taking things or oneself too seriously.
0: Yeah.
3: And all that stuff generally, I have found anyway, comes with time and age and experience.
0: But it's funny to just think about the younger version of you who imagined the 30-year-old. She probably thought the 30-year-old was old. What she should have done was even imagine the 50-year-old version of you. But that was
3: 100%
0: like totally
3: ancient.
0: Like, what? I a 50-year-old? Yeah. I can't project that far.
3: Isn't that like dead?
0: Right.
3: 50 surely is near dead.
0: Coming up, actor and author Gillian Anderson on what she looks forward to when she's older.
3: There is part of me that has always slightly fantasized about being in a home.
0: I'm Rachel Martin, and you're listening to Wildcard from NPR.

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1: I'm Rachel Martin, and you're listening to Wildcard from NPR, the show where cards control the conversation. And today, actor and author Gillian Anderson is playing the game, and it's time for her to draw the next card. Round two, Gillian, round two.
2: Okay, I'm going to start with number two.
1: Number two.
2: Yeah.
1: How are you with authority?
2: Oh, not so good.
1: I sort of thought you were
2: I am the only authority. No. How am I with authority?
1: Yeah.
2: It depends on the kind of authority. Uh-huh. I'm pretty good at playing roles. I don't know. When was the last time anyone tried to get me to obey a role? I think I'd terrify everybody. So I learned something in the last few years, which is that my grandfather on my mom's side apparently actually ended up in a psych ward because of his inability to deal with the authority of his boss. And he was a chemist. And there was something about the authority and his relationship to authority. And I don't know what it was, but since I heard that, I've been so fascinated by that. Oh, and I've wondered whether it's actually
1: genetic
2: in my genes.
1: Right. Well, we'll ask your showrunners.
2: Okay. Oh, no, I'm pretty good at that stuff.
1: You can take direction. I'm professional.
2: Yeah, I can. I can do that.
1: Okay. Three new cards. One, two, or three?
2: One.
1: Does routine make you feel comfortable or trapped?
2: My teen inside me?
1: Nope. Although I like that question, too. I love that you just knew that you were like, my teen, my inner teen. No. Routine. Does routine make you feel comfortable or trapped? And then we'll talk about your inner teen.
2: I like routine.
1: You do.
2: I'm used to, you know, I did almost a decade on a TV show.
1: Yes.
2: And it's all about routine and showing up when you're meant to show up and, you know, hitting your mark and having the lines ready. And so it's almost been brainwashed into me. What had taken a long time to actually learn how to deal with is when there isn't routine. And when I have an empty day, I'm so much more likely to fill it with work, and which is my routine, which is I know how to work. Mm-hmm. If I am in front of my computer and I get stuff done by a certain point, by the time it's time to make breakfast for my kids or they wake up, then I feel so much calmer and more able to focus because I feel like I've ticked those boxes
1: right.
2: of things that I need to deal with. And if I don't, I really struggle.
1: But it sounds like for you, even if you don't have a TV show, the routine of that, you will still create structure depending on whatever your work is. You will create a working structure for yourself.
2: Yeah.
1: But I feel like you got to have fun, too. You seem fun.
2: I do have fun.
1: Come on.
2: I have fun.
1: Last one in this round. One, two, or three?
2: Three.
1: When do you feel most like an outsider?
2: Oh, always.
1: Do you? That's your natural setting?
2: Yeah, it is. It is. And I think partly... Partly being an only child, partly being born in America, living in the UK, and my parents, even though I spoke with a British accent from earlier, you know, like my first speaking was with a British accent, but my parents were American and they were called Yanks. So, when I was in the UK, our family, our extended family was in the States. And in the summertime, we would go to the States and visit them. And so
1: And there you're the Brits. So you're.
2: Yeah. Yeah. But also, you know, I'm not good. I'm not a good guest. I'm not good in a club. You don't want me to be. You don't want me to join your
1: You're
2: club.
1: Not a joiner.
2: I'm not a good. Mm-hmm. I'm not a joiner.
1: Yeah,
2: I'm really not.
1: I get that.
2: I'm most comfortable when I'm on the outside, and I'm not judging. I'm not. Right. Some, you know. But I also like quiet. I like my own space. I focus better when people aren't talking.
1: Do you get cast into those roles then? A lot. You know.
2: I'm sure.
1: Yeah.
2: I'm sure it has a lot to do with that. And part of what I've been trying to do over the last few years, because I've played so many of those, you know, already, you know, women who've already figured it out or are the bosses or this, that, you know, is to do the opposite, is to, you know, have fun with the characters who haven't figured it all out and are really, you know, struggling and...
1: More vulnerable, maybe.
2: More vulnerable,
1: Round three, beliefs. One, two, or three?
2: One.
1: One. What do you look forward to when you're older? Do you have like a projection? You know?
2: I do.
1: Like the version of the 30-year-old? Do you have like 70-year-old Jillian in your head?
2: I do, but there is part of me that has always... slightly fantasized about being in a home. But what that's about is somebody saying, now it's time to read. Not time to work.
1: Yes.
2: That's not time to work.
1: Right.
2: Now is time to read. Now is when we're going outside.
1: Yeah.
2: Now is lunchtime. Because I have a tendency to just
1: There's structure.
2: Yeah.
1: Uh-huh.
2: Yes. Because I do have a tendency though, even though I know it's just to work and forget that there's lunchtime, forget that.
1: I feel like there are other ways to achieve enjoyable reading that don't require you to go into a nursing home. But I appreciate that the situation is so severe for you.
2: Exactly.
1: That's the only way
2: that's
1: to make
2: exactly
1: it happen.
2: Right.
1: Like, I cannot wait for my children
2: to put me
1: away.
2: A person of authority is... Yeah.
1: And tell me that I must read for pleasure.
2: You got it. There's another version of it where I go in on a house somewhere in an exotic place with a bunch of friends and we just get hooked up to opium.
1: I mean, that too. That's
2: there is that version of my future projection, which also sounds really good.
1: You just have like a mainline pump and you just keep it.
2: Yes.
1: There's not a lot of reading in that one, though. There's
2: no.
1: not going to be a lot of reading in that fantasy. Oh, my God. I'm into it. I want to come find you when you're 80 on the random island with all your opium and unread
2: can
1: books.
2: Can I tell you something?
1: Yes.
2: We can start at 75.
1: We can start at 75.
2: Doesn't have to be.
1: Why? Yeah. Why do we have to wait till 80?
2: Actually,
1: that's too long.
2: What are you doing
1: what are
2: next
1: you doing
2: week?
1: Next week? There's no time like the present. Life is short. If you're just tuning in, this is Wildcard from NPR, the show where cards control the conversation. I'm Rachel Martin, and my guest today is actor and author Gillian Anderson. And it's time for Gillian to pick the next card. One, two, or three?
2: Two.
1: How often do you think about death?
2: Oh, a lot.
1: Do you?
2: You know, inshallah, I am a couple decades away from it, but there have been times in the last few years where I've wondered actually whether I'm quite close to it. You know, it's health things or people around me really struggling with health stuff. And it, you know, you think about it more and more and more and more the older you get, obviously.
1: Mm-hmm.
2: You know, I feel very, very present and connected to the people that matter most to me. And you know, I'm enjoying the different areas of work that I manifest. And then there are times when I feel loss and grief and melancholy around the distance between those first moments and today. Mm-hmm. And then, you know, it's just, it's, And so I also find that I go through stages where I either embrace that stuff and I lean into it more, either through literature or talking out loud about it, or where I don't want to feel any of it at all because it just feels so sad. So it is definitely more in my frontal cortex than it ever has been before.
3: But does it have a utility for you? Does it, or is it an unproductive preoccupation?
2: Oh, no, I think that the utility is gratitude.
3: Yeah. Yeah.
2: You know, and for anything and everything, no matter what, even the pain and the loss and, you know, everything. And I think one of the most, you know, and people talk about it more today than I think they ever have because of things like podcasts and self-help stuff and self, you know, oodles of books about self-care and et cetera. But, you know, gratitude lists are really, really helpful and important and can be life-changing because they're perspective-changing.
3: Mm-hmm. Do you keep something like that on a...
2: Not a physical thing, mm-hmm. but in a mental thing.
3: Yeah.
2: Yeah.
3: Same. Last one. One, two, or three?
2: It's going to have to be three, I think.
3: Three. Mm-hmm. What's an experience you wish you could give every person?
2: I wish that I could give every person a day where they feel completely comfortable in themselves, in their bodies, in their skin, in their position in life, in their family structure, in their work structure and their relationship and their everything, where everything, the relationship with their kids, where they feel completely confident, at peace, comfortable, not in fear, safe, and yeah.
3: Have you?
2: Just for a day. To know what that feels like.
3: Have you had that day?
2: I feel like that's, you know, that is the greatest privilege.
3: Mm-hmm.
2: You know, mm-hmm. anyone who experiences that is, it feels like it's for the privileged. It's, you know what I mean? It's the rarest thing.
3: Yeah.
2: And there is so much disparity and so much fear and so much that's wrong with our systems that don't work for the individuals, and a sense of powerlessness and confusion and rage about this is not how it's supposed to be. This is not how society is supposed to be and take care of itself. This is not what my relationship with my kids is supposed to be like. This is not what my work, this is not what my life is meant to be, you know. And it very often I think it feels like it seems like it's only getting, you know, more complex and more enmeshed and more like we're moving backwards and more like it's so many more people are struggling and trying to make ends meet. And how can you even begin to have a sense of self-care or peace of mind or
3: to feel whole, and enough. Mm. Yeah.
2: Yeah.
3: That's a nice wish. Julian Anderson, we end the show the same way every time. It requires a trip in our memory time machine. in the memory time machine. You get to revisit one moment from your past. It's not a moment you want to change anything about. It's just a moment that you'd like to linger in a little longer. What moment do you choose?
2: The first thing I went to was my brother who passed at age 30. He came to visit me at one point when, on a couple of occasions, but when I was living in Los Angeles and for a few days. And I don't have many memories about those days that that we were together, but I would want to revisit them so that I could be more present with him and just experience him at that time before he got sick.
3: How old were you?
2: He was diagnosed at 27, so it was before that, and he was 13 years younger than me. So I was in the middle of shooting X-Files, and I only really remember him in the house and us on a couple car rides and stuff, and I know he would have been there for a few days, and I wish I had more of that memory.
3: Yeah.
2: There.
3: Gillian Anderson, it has been such a pleasure to talk with you. Her new book is called More. Thank you so much.
2: Thank you so much. That was so much fun.
1: If you like that conversation with Gillian Anderson, you can watch a much longer version of it on our YouTube page. Just search for @NPRWildcard on YouTube. And that's it for this week's Wildcard from NPR. I'm Rachel Martin. We'll shuffle the deck and be back next week. Same time, same place. You've been listening to the It's Been a Minute and Wildcard Radio Hour from NPR. 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
4: 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Pretty soggy across the North Country today. That's the expectation. You can find weather details anytime at ncpr.org/weather. Well, good morning. I'm Shelley Pike along with you. We've got news and stories on the way with NPR's Weekend Edition here on North Country Public Radio, WSLU Canton, WSLL Saranac Lake, WSLO Malone, WSLJ Watertown, WSLG Governor, WSLZ, Cape Vincent Kingston, WXLU, Peru Plattsburgh, WXLL Lake Placid, WXLH, Blue Mountain Lake, WXLG, North Creek, WXLB, Boonville, WXLD, Lowville, WXLE, Indian Lake, WXLJ, Whitehall, Glens Falls, WSLH, Old Forge, 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It is 8 o'clock.
1: From NPR News in Washington, D.C., this is Weekend Edition. I'm Debbie Elliott. Good morning. Will President Trump ban more press from the White House? And what's left when your house falls into the ocean?
5: Washers, dryers, jacuzzis, in many cases within, let's just say, 24 hours of the house collapsing, we can have debris that's already spread 10 miles or more.
1: Also, the secret inscription inside Abraham Lincoln's pocket watch.
6: It is one of the most moving statements of faith in America that I have ever seen. And it gets me through bad days.
1: It's Sunday, September 20th. First News.
7: Live from NPR News in Washington, I'm Windsor Johnston. Voters in Germany are going to the polls today in two key state elections amid growing pressure on Chancellor Friedrich Merz. NPR's Esme Nicholson reports the far right is expected to make major gains.
8: In the northeastern state of Mecklenburg-Western Pomerania, Merz's Christian Democrats are polling at just 6%, putting the Chancellor's party at risk of failing to clear the minimum threshold to enter state parliament. Leader of the far-right Alternative for Germany, Alice Weidel, told supporters at a campaign rally that they have the power to unseat Merz, adding that he will become very quiet next week. In the capital, where Berliners are voting for a new mayor, Merz's CDU is polling neck and neck with the far-left party, Die Linke, but even here, the far-right AfD is polling just a couple of percentage points behind the front runners and is expected to double its share of the vote compared with the last election. For NPR News, I'm Esme Nicholson in Berlin.
7: Saudi Arabia says Houthi rebels in Yemen fired a ballistic missile toward Riyadh. NPR's Kat Lonsdorf reports it's the first time the Saudi capital has been targeted since fighting broke out with the Iran-backed rebels.
9: The Houthis have not fired toward Riyadh in years, but over the weekend, residents there, including journalists with Reuters and the AFP, heard loud explosions over the city and saw plumes of smoke rising over the airport. In a statement, Saudi Arabia said its air defense forces intercepted a ballistic missile fired by the Houthis. There were no reports of casualties or damage. The statement also said the Houthis tried to attack civilian infrastructure in the Red Sea port city of Yanbu, where a key Saudi pipeline ends. The attacks mark another escalation in the war in Yemen. The Iran-backed Houthis say they're targeting Saudi air bases in response to Saudi airstrikes in Yemen. The group has also imposed a blockade on Saudi oil tankers in the Red Sea. Kat Lonsdorf, NPR News, Tel Aviv.
7: Fans cheered as British pop star Ed Sheeran took the stage in Philadelphia last night, his first concert since Macklemore was dropped from the tour. The decision came after the rapper shouted Free Palestine during performances in New Jersey this month. Before the show, Sheeran addressed the ongoing controversy.
10: I've never wanted to be an activist musician, but this has put me in the middle of an important and passionate argument about freedom of speech and the most complex political issue on the planet.
7: Pro-Palestinian demonstrators gathered outside of the stadium to protest the concert. Local college student Adi Chattopadhyay was among them.
11: This is not about just Ed Sheeran as a figure. This is about the fact that you cannot meaningfully advocate or speak about the genocide of the Palestinian people without facing serious consequences in this country.
7: Sheeran says the tour promoter made the final decision after stadiums warned that upcoming concerts could be canceled. This is NPR News. A new lawsuit accuses four leading artificial intelligence companies of illegally agreeing to slow development of the technology. The federal complaint names Anthropic, OpenAI, SpaceX AI, and Google, alleging their leaders coordinated support for an industry-wide slowdown. The lawsuit argues the alleged agreement violates antitrust laws and reduces the value of paid AI subscriptions. It also cites an essay from Anthropic's CEO calling for greater cooperation on safety. The leaders of the other companies publicly supported the proposal. Cuba is restoring power after another nationwide blackout left millions in the dark. The latest collapse comes 9 months into a U.S. oil blockade that has deepened the island's fuel crisis. NPR's Ada Peralta reports.
12: Cuba's electrical grid has been on the ropes for years, but ever since the U.S. enacted an oil blockade in January, nationwide blackouts have become commonplace. This year, there have been at least six total collapses. The Cuban government says this one started in the west and spread to the whole island on Friday. By Saturday morning, some of the grid had come online and most of the capital, Havana, had been restored. Even outside these blackouts, Cubans have been living with precious little electricity, often going more than 30 hours at a time without power. The U.S. government says the oil blockade is intended to bring a political transition in Cuba, but the Cuban government says right now there are no active negotiations with the United States. Ida Peralta, NPR News, Mexico City.
7: This is NPR.
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14: This is Weekend Edition from NPR News. I'm Debbie Elliott in for Aisha Roscoe. Good morning and thanks for being with us today. Some media outlets are locked out of the White House, and President Trump is threatening to ban more. He also says he's secured a deal with Denmark for a U.S. presence in Greenland. Those are just two of the political developments from this past week. To talk about all of this and the midterm elections, we're joined by NPR's Stephen Fowler. Good morning, Stephen.
15: Good morning.
14: So, a busy Friday in Washington, per usual. Let's start with Trump's announcement about a deal regarding Greenland. What does it mean?
15: We don't actually know much about what it means because the full details of this agreement have not been released, and it hasn't been approved yet by the people it needs to, the governments of Greenland and Denmark. Ultimately, we know it's supposed to bolster an existing American military presence there as an effort to deter threats from Russia and China. And remember, there was this push by the administration to purchase or acquire Greenland, even posturing from Trump and the White House that they could seize the island by force from Denmark, a fellow NATO ally. But we do know Denmark will remain in control of its territory. And you could argue that this is a rare foreign policy win for President Trump at a time when the ongoing Iran war is deeply unpopular.
14: Now, also Friday, the president banned reporters from Politico, CNN, and MS Now from the White House. This is not the first time Trump has tried to crack down on press access when he disagrees or disapproves of reporting. What was the impetus this time?
15: Another thing we don't actually know that much about, there wasn't a reason given other than perceived negative coverage of the administration and claiming they report, quote, fiction and lies. Remember, last year, he tried unsuccessfully to ban the Associated Press after they refused to call the Gulf of Mexico the Gulf of America, like an executive order claimed it should be. The White House Correspondents Association President Jackie Heinrich said Friday that, quote, the Constitution protects the freedom of the press from government interference. But, and also, this same White House Correspondents Association invited Trump to the Correspondents' Dinner earlier this year, even as he has escalated these attacks on the press.
14: Meanwhile, I understand you've got some fresh reporting on Trump-aligned midterm ad spending intended to help out some vulnerable candidates, $150 million from two new super PACs. What is that spending going to mean?
15: It's part of this post-Labor Day Republican money bomb that has led to the GOP having more planned spending than Democrats in 8 of 9 key Senate races, Georgia being the only exception. Looking in context at data from the tracking firm AdImpact, there's been almost $4 billion in ad reservations planned for House and Senate races. But one of these new groups, No Going Back PAC, is already quickly one of the largest spenders of the entire midterm in just the span of a few weeks. To put my campaign finance wonk hat on, it doesn't actually get you as much these days as it used to because there's a ton of ad space and money already reserved, and by law, candidates get the cheapest ad rates. And in a lot of these competitive races, the Democratic candidates have way more cash than Republicans. So this PAC money may look huge on paper, but it doesn't get a lot of bang for the buck to try and reach the same amount of eyeballs.
14: Do you know where it's headed, though? I mean, what can you tell us about what the spending will target? You know, you've got an unpopular administration. How are the Republicans going to prioritize this money, and can it make a difference?
15: This is definitely a defensive spend. You've got spending in House districts where Trump won by more than 10 or 15 points in 2024 in places like Texas, Kentucky, Alabama. Senate races in reliably red states that could give Democrats a majority if they win. And the campaign trail this week saw Trump in North Carolina, Vice President J.D. Vance in Kansas and Iowa, which in a normal year should not be something that Republicans sweat. Listen to Louisiana Senator John Kennedy, who told reporters last week that he was going to campaign in Kansas, Iowa, and Nebraska.
16: If you told me 6 months ago I was going to be having to spend my time in those three states. I wouldn't have believed you.
17: Does your travel?
16: Those ought to be fat guy layups for us.
1: Fat guy layups.
15: Yeah, that's a phrase. There's no guarantee that spending more money turns these races in Republicans' favor, especially when voters are attuned to spending more money on gas and groceries and other things right now because of the administration's policies. It does mean, Debbie, that both Democrats and Republicans are going to spend these last few weeks playing whack-a-mole with races and districts that they visit and spend money in. And this is a time when there's more moles than ever and more deep-pocketed groups doing all the whacking.
1: That's NPR's Stephen Fowler. Thanks for being with us this morning.
15: Thank you.
18: This is what it sounds like when a destroyed house is loaded into a dump truck. 32 houses in Dare County, North Carolina, have collapsed into the Atlantic Ocean since 2020 because of beach erosion and sea level rise. NPR's Rebecca Hersher looked into what it takes to clean up a house that falls and found it's almost impossible to pick up all the pieces.
19: When I say that these houses collapsed, I mean they fully fell into the ocean with everything still inside them. Fridges, steak knives, decks of cards, and deck chairs, and bottles of shampoo, and roof shingles, and water heaters, and broken windows, and mops, and boogie boards, and lots and lots and lots and lots of nails. Nelson Pendleton was overseeing the cleanup the day I visited.
20: I'm the park engineer.
19: It had been 6 months since these houses fell. The pile of debris was still 30 feet tall.
20: Six houses piled all up, and it ends up being about 30 truckloads.
19: To understand what happened here, you have to go back to when these houses were built, starting in the 1970s. That's when Bonnie Clark Lattimore's grandfather built a cottage in Dare County that the family affectionately called Dream House One. It was just a little thing.
21: It's a one-bedroom, 800-square-foot house, tiny, but it's the character in that house. It was magical, you know.
19: They'd pack two or three families in, kids sprawled on the floor, cousins sleeping on the deck. Clark Lattimore's mom, Sue, remembers there was so much sand between the house and the water back then.
22: The houses were behind three rows of dunes.
19: But a jetty in the area deteriorated over time, so the beach was less protected from natural erosion. And sea level rise meant erosion happened even faster than it would have.
22: And I'll never forget the first time I came up on the deck and I could actually see people walking on the beach.
19: Eventually, the dunes were gone and the houses started falling. 32 of them since 2020, with hundreds more at risk. Once it became clear what was happening, the Clark family tried to move their house, but it was hard to get permits. They ran out of time.
23: Well, number one beach house fell right there.
19: Four-year-old Alden, Clark Lattimore's daughter, took a break from playing in the waves to walk with us down the beach to where the house used to be.
23: I was doing some body surfs.
24: Whoa. Ah! Oh, you okay?
23: The shoe.
24: It's important to wear shoes here, huh?
23: Yeah, because it just got a little bit messier, right?
24: Yeah, it's a little messy. Maybe some sharp stuff.
21: It would be right here.
24: The house itself.
21: Yeah.
19: There's drone footage of the day the house fell. It aired on Fox Weather.
25: Coastal erosion.
19: Sue Clark says she hates watching it.
22: You can see the bed that we used to sleep on, just, and then there's a picture of the refrigerator bobbing in the surf, which is environmentally disastrous.
19: That's bad for ocean creatures. Things like refrigerators and air conditioners have toxic chemicals in them. And it's not good for people either, who fish and surf and swim. The Clarks paid tens of thousands of dollars to clean up what was left of their house. But there's always debris left behind, says Dave Halleck. He runs the National Park Service office in Cape Hatteras, which manages the beach there.
26: You're talking about very large and in some case hazardous building debris, pilings, washers, dryers, jacuzzis. In many cases, within, let's just say, 24 hours of the house collapsing, we can have debris that's already spread 10 miles or more.
19: Some of the beaches here have had to close for months on end. The Park Service estimates that its employees have collected more than 500 truckloads of junk here in just the last year. And that's just the stuff they can find.
26: If it sinks, it's on the ocean floor and it does not get removed. If it floats away from the shore, it's not removed and it stays out in the ocean.
19: Coastal management experts point out it's possible to prevent a lot of this pollution. It's pretty clear which houses are threatened. They could be removed before they wash away, which most people can't afford to do. And new houses would need to be built in places that are safe from rising seas. But the Trump administration says federal money for disaster preparedness is wasteful and should be handled by states. They've also scaled back flood zone regulations. Meanwhile, the water is coming. Another house fell in North Carolina just this summer. Rebecca Hersher, NPR News.
14: Fishing stories are known to be the stuff of legend. And Denny Glover almost had a whopper on his hands this past week while dropping a line in California's Sacramento River in search of salmon and striped bass. Glover and his friends saw what they thought might be a dolphin or a porpoise. Glover told ABC7 that when it resurfaced, it was clearly a whale.
0: It would breach, it would spout, take a breath of air, and then go back down.
14: Scientists say it's rare for a humpback to swim this far inland, some 60 miles upstream from the Pacific Ocean. But it's happened before.
2: Humphrey, the lost whale. A true story.
14: In 1985, a humpback known as Humphrey spent weeks in the river before swimming back out into the Pacific. He was a local celebrity and subject of a children's book. In this latest whale sighting, researchers at the Marine Mammal Center say the humpback is more than 20 years old and has been documented up and down the coast 15 times. The researchers are asking the public to avoid interacting with the animal, which is to say, don't try reeling in the humpback. 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
4: 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Checking weather conditions across the North Country, a fair amount of rain, certainly cloudy today, and temperatures right now in the upper 40s and into the low 50s all across the region. Weather details anytime, ncpr.org/weather. This is NCPR.
7: I'm Windsor Johnston with these headlines. World leaders are preparing to gather in New York for the UN General Assembly. The general debate opens Tuesday with President Trump expected to speak. The wars in Gaza, Ukraine, and Sudan are expected to dominate the talks. Ed Sheeran returned to the stage in Philadelphia last night for his first concert since Macklemore was dropped from the tour. The rapper had shouted Free Palestine at shows in New Jersey this month, prompting major backlash. Sheeran called the 2023 attack on Israel horrific and the situation in Gaza catastrophic. Diesel prices have reached a record national average of $6.50 a gallon. AAA says that's 30 cents more than a week ago. I'm Windsor Johnston, NPR News in Washington.
3: 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From Americans United for Separation of Church and State, since 1946, AU has supported the First Amendment right of freedom of religion. More at AU.org. And from the sustaining members of this NPR station.
5: The UN World Food Program says that in just a matter of...
14: This is Weekend Edition from NPR News. I'm Debbie Elliott. Aid groups say half of Yemen's population is in need of humanitarian assistance and that 18 million people are facing acute food insecurity after years of conflict. But this month, things got worse. The Iran-backed Houthi rebels, already in control of Yemen's capital, managed to dislodge Saudi-backed forces from western Yemen. This reignited hostilities and shattered a fragile truce. NPR's international correspondent, Aya Batraoui, is following the story from Dubai and reports on the deepening crisis unfolding in western Yemen.
5: The UN World Food Program says that in just a matter of days this month, 125,000 people were displaced in Yemen. And it says that number will likely rise as frontline fighting moves. Allison Bottomley is with the aid group, the Norwegian Refugee Council in Yemen.
6: It's a very dynamic, moving, massive scale of displacement.
5: Bottomley says the situation is dire, with roads difficult to navigate and not enough aid to reach everyone.
6: Most of the camps are already full. So they're hoping to find space, or they move on, or they try to find someone in the local villages that will help them. But people are also sleeping under trees, like they're just waiting on the side of the road.
5: Most of the people are displaced in Taiz. That's where some of the fiercest clashes are happening. It's a province along Bab el-Mandeb. That's the Red Sea shipping corridor where Iran-backed Houthis have attacked Saudi oil tankers. Aid groups say they're rushing to set up new displacement camps with water, food, and mattresses in parts of the governorate of Taiz. Bottomley shared sound with NPR from one of those new displacement camps there. The Houthis captured parts of Taiz, including the port city of Mocha, so swiftly that Saudi-backed Yemeni government forces left their vehicles behind and families didn't have time to grab their clothes as they fled shelling and gunfire. But not everyone can leave.
8: There are pregnant women who need urgent care. There are women who need cesarean sections. There are children who need treatment and patients with medical conditions who simply cannot wait.
5: Sara Ahmed is a health promotion supervisor with the aid group Doctors Without Borders in Mocha's General Hospital. She says most other health facilities in the city are no longer functioning.
8: The team that remains at the hospital is still there, working under very difficult circumstances and doing everything they can to keep these services going. The situation remains very uncertain and extremely stressful for everyone.
5: The World Health Organization says it can no longer transfer patients from Mocha to the government stronghold of Aden in the south, and that the city of Taiz, quote, must plan for isolation. Many people can't leave Taiz. The roads to Aden in the south are under missile fire, says Faisal Al-Ghassari, who leads the human rights group, the Protection of Freedoms of Taiz, and is opposed to Houthi rule. And he says there are heavy airstrikes on Mocha ever since the Houthis took the city. The Saudi Air Force and the Yemeni government's army have been launching airstrikes on Mocha and elsewhere. And there's another problem facing Yemen, a lack of funding. The UN says only 20% of its funding needs for Yemen have been met this year. Here's Bottomley of the Norwegian Refugee Council again.
6: We know how to respond to the needs. We're able to do it, but we really lack the money, the funding that we need to do it at the scale that's required now. And this is the sort of displacement, it doesn't resolve itself.
5: Similarly, Mercy Corps, now known as Prosper Global, says more funding is urgently needed. Here's Regional Programs Director Leila El-Amin.
9: Of course, as you know, these families are arriving in host communities that are already very affected by the conflict that has been going on in Yemen for years. So we need, of course, additional support for both the displaced and for the host communities.
5: But unable to wait, the UN Refugee Council says more than 2,400 people have fled Yemen this past week alone, taking boats to Djibouti in the Horn of Africa. Aya Batraoui, NPR News, Dubai.

0: This is On the Media. I'm Brooke Gladstone.
1: And I'm Michael Ellinger. For all the discussion around the potential for AI's future superintelligent humanity extinction powers, its current technology is wreaking havoc right now. A recent court filing from the New York Times copy

0: expect for myself.
1: Yeah. No, I don't think you could have. I mean, I was a B.
2: My mom's got a point here. I was sending mixed signals. I loved her. I was mean to her. I wanted her to be a feminist baddie who kicked out Mr. X. But I also benefited from her commitment to homemaking, the awesome dinners, her driving me around. It was confusing. I was confusing. But I was clear on one thing, Mom. You chose him over us. You kept on choosing him. But one night last October, she made a different choice. In the kitchen of the house that Mr. X had designed to look Art Deco in style, but instead came out looking like a White Castle burger joint, my mom fell and broke her back. Though it was early in the evening, Mr. X was too drunk to help her. She lay on the floor for hours. Finally, he brought her cell phone so she could call an ambulance herself.
0: When I was on that floor, I swore I was going to do everything I could to get rid of him.
2: She was hospitalized for months, unable to walk. Before the accident, I'd almost given up on my mom. But now she told me that she'd reached a turning point. She gave me power of attorney to fight in court on her behalf, to evict Mr. X. For months, I went everywhere with legal paperwork in case I was called into court. It was hard, and it was ugly. It was the hardest thing I've ever done in my life, actually. But we won. Mr. X left the house in an unholy state. I spent weeks cleaning up after him, boxing up his possessions. My mom came home from the hospital. My brother and his wife moved in with their cat, who took a particular liking to my mom.
0: I didn't know how complicated it was going to be to get him out. And at that point, I didn't know you were going to be so instrumental in doing it. Because of the amount of time you spent down here, I realized how much you cared about me. Until then, I really didn't know. I didn't.
2: Mr. X drove us apart, and kicking him out is what brought us back together. It's a strange thing to rally around, but this is where we are. My mom is 79. I'm nearly 50. We have the rest of our lives to catch up on what we've missed.
3: Courtney Mom, her latest novel is called Alan Opts Out. Dana Chivas produced this story. We did reach out to Mr. X, and he told us he's designed hundreds of houses. He had lots of friends. He says he never left any house in any kind of disrepair in his life. Coming up, a man goes back to the job of his teenage dreams to see what is the same and what is gone forever with the passage of time. That's in a minute. Chicago Public Radio, when our program continues.
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3: It's This American Life, Myra Glass. Today's program, intergenerational space travel. Stories of people braving the vast distances that separate young and old, trying to understand life on the other side of the divide. We've arrived at Act Two of our program, Act Two, Cinema Very Teen. So when one of our producers, like Shri Skandaraja, was a teenager, he had the greatest job he could humanly imagine. And that was, he worked at a movie theater. Wore a cummerbund to work every day, snuck around the managers with secret schemes of his own. This was back in 2003, more than 20 years ago, and Ike wanted to know, is the job still the best? He traveled back to his hometown in Wisconsin and spent some time at his old movie theater, the Marcus Point Cinema in Madison. My friend Mark vouched for me to his manager. That's how I got hired there. And Mark knew how to make the most of the job. He taught me which door was the easiest to let your friends in, how to give away free popcorn by filling up discarded plastic bags so you don't mess up your popcorn tub count, and why volunteering to clean the bathroom was actually secretly a great job because you got out of the concession stand and you could sneak into a movie for a scene or two on the clock. By senior year, I stacked lunch and study hall together in my schedule, and I'd treat friends to a school day matinee with popcorn and soda. I felt like a teen god, second to none in the pantheon of high school jobs, except maybe drug dealer. When I reached out to my old theater, the company wouldn't let me talk to any of the teens. The comms team and HR ruled against that. Instead, they let me talk with the 26-year-old assistant manager, Darren Klingman. And he did not apply for the reasons I did, namely, free movies.
5: No, it was just, I just lucked out that that was a perk. I didn't know about it until afterwards.
3: Oh, wow. Okay.
5: Yeah, it was a nice surprise.
3: Darren was just looking for any job. Besides getting to see movies, what about the other things that made the job so fun back in the early aughts? Are they still part of it? I ran all my favorite hijinks we pulled at the movie theater by Darren. Before I tell you about the first thing, I just want you to remember our brains were still developing when we thought this was so funny. So basically, if you were the person who rips tickets, you were supposed to say, "Enjoy your show." But some genius came up with a twist that involved referencing male genitalia of specific dimensions. I told Darren about this.
6: We'd mumble under our breaths, enjoy your chode.
5: Okay.
6: I was wondering if that's still happening.
5: Not that I'm aware of.
6: You've never heard somebody say, enjoy your chode?
5: No, I have not.
6: Do you think that joke's funny?
5: I mean, I didn't laugh.
6: I noticed that.
3: In the early aughts, it killed. At least with the kids working at the concession stand.
5: Sure, sure.
3: In 2026, chode's over, folks. Another thing that I thought was so fun was volunteering to flatten boxes out back. If that sounds boring, you don't know the WrestleMania technique that my friend taught me. Basically, you could fill up the industrial dumpster out back with unflattened boxes. Pull yourself up to balance on the metal edge, and then launch yourself into the air and drop the people's elbow on a box.
7: Well, I mean, I tell you, that sounds like a very interesting workman's comp issue. getting ready, but...
3: That's area general manager Tom Reichelt, sure, who corporate PR asked to join. So many things I loved about this job are gone. We wore tuxedos to work, made of this magical material that was impervious to nacho cheese stains. That's gone too. But what about the big one? My favorite benefit of the job, letting my friends in for free. It really was the coolest thing I could think of, to be able to grant this wish to anybody. A free night at the movies, a drink, popcorn. We were allowed to bring in one guest, but I was always happy to let in more friends through the back door near the dumpster. Darren says that, yes, that perk is still around. But these days, the back door is not necessary.
5: Just have him walk in the front door, come greet him over here, and we'll hook him up. I always let them all know that there's no reason to be sneaky in any way. If you want your friends to come see a movie, tell me, and I'll get them in. I mean, it's a perk.
3: So many of the best parts of the job are dead. But this one has survived into the next generation, and it still holds life-changing power.
5: When I first started here, a couple months later, I met my girlfriend. I brought her to a date here after hours. That might not technically be allowed.
6: What do you mean, after hours?
5: Like everything was closed. Yeah. We were closed down. Yeah. I knew Wicked was one of her favorite musicals, so it was like perfect thing. Wicked just came out. Why don't we watch it? Private showing and the biggest screen we can.
3: Darren ushered her into an empty theater. sat her down in the best seat in the house. Popcorn, Diet Coke in the cup holder. Brought a sweater because theaters get chilly. And then he ran up to the projectionist booth, fast-forwarded through the ads, and ran back down to sit with her just in time for the show to start. That was 2 years ago. Now they're engaged. What other job would let you pull off a first date like that?
5: Honestly, I mean, it was so memorable. We still think about it.
6: Now, tell me if I'm overstating it, but would you guys be getting married if it wasn't for that?
5: I would hope so, but I don't know. It's a good question because of how big of a thing it was and how, like, meaningful and unique it was, that it definitely bumped me up some points. So, hopefully, but definitely not as easily.
6: Well, it's really similar to the thing that happened to me.
5: Okay.
6: When I was here...
3: I told Darren that I also once tried to impress a girl while on the job. Sure. When I met her, I filled up a discarded plastic bag with popcorn and slipped it to her. Another time, I let her and her friend in the back. I'm no longer wearing a tuxedo to work, but that girl I snuck in, we're married and have 2 children. The job today definitely seems less fun, but there's still a little movie magic left. I'm Sri Skandaraja. He's one of the producers of our show. By the way, none of the 3 teenagers I talked to knew what chode meant. But some of them thought it was funny anyway. Act 3, Mama, Can You Hear Me? Myra Flynn's in her 40s, and the person across the divide in this story is 6. It's her daughter. The two of them have been in a bit of a standoff when it comes to getting ready for school in the morning. It was going so badly, Myra started recording these morning showdowns, trying to figure out if there was some way to fix things. Here she is.
8: My mornings used to look so different. In my younger days, as a touring musician, I'd greet the sunrise on my way home from a gig in some random city and faceplant into my bed. But now, I start my day at 7:10 a.m., engaged in a battle of wills with my daughter Avalon over her hair.
9: Hey, baby. It's time to do your hair. We're going to do it because you've got to be at school in 10 minutes.
10: But, Mommy.
8: When I was a kid, my mom and I had a similar hair routine.
9: Come here, baby, please.
8: She would sit me down at the breakfast table every morning, grab a cup of water and a hard bristle brush, and rake through my curls. It hurt like hell. But there was no point in complaining because my mom made it clear we didn't have time for any of that. My hair had to get done. That's just how it was. And that's just how it is for Avalon. Black hair is black hair. And look, I'm not doing box braids or knotless styles or writing her name in the side of her head with cornrows. I'm just trying to comb through it and put it in a ponytail so that no one looks at us crazy. Which Avalon, who's 6, hates.
10: No.
9: Stop, baby. Abby, it's not that bad. Stop. No. I can't use that brush. I have to use this brush.
10: I just want to hold it.
9: No, baby. You need to just, please, can you just look forward and bend your neck for me? Bend your neck down.
8: For the record, holding this brush is a stalling tactic for Avalon. She wants to hold it, so I can't use it. And I see straight through you, Avalon Mathis Wills. I know my daughter. Avalon, by all intents and purposes, seems impervious to pain. I've literally watched her face plant from the top of monkey bars onto the grass, only to bounce up and try it again. This is a kid who doesn't want to wait for her teeth to fall out naturally. As soon as they're loose, she's trying to pull them out of her head. So, for her to shake and cry only with me is devastating. But also, and I'm not proud of this, a big part of me is like, girl, nobody's dying here. Suck it up.
9: Baby, I'm sorry. I have to get it.
10: You already did.
9: I didn't.
10: Will it hurt always?
9: Probably, baby. Sometimes the things that we need are not comfortable.
8: Hold up. Did I just actually say that? I'm not even sure I believe it. You know that moment when you open your mouth to say something and out comes your mother? This is one of the few times I heard that in my life. And it really stuck with me. My mom was the black female dean of a military college. She taught me that sometimes in life, there are things like hair that you just have to tough out. In so much of my parenting, I've tried to be a little different, do it my way. I don't know if I totally believe that black kids should just have to tough it out when they're in pain. I also don't want to be a parent that teaches their black kid that everything in life should feel like a lukewarm bath. When it comes to Avalon's hair, I feel so conflicted, like my two parenting styles are at war. And when I heard myself say, sometimes the things we need are not comfortable, I felt like I had to talk to my mom about it. I needed her to back me up on this. So I called her, Miss Martha Mathis herself. I walked her through what had been going on with Avalon, the battle with her hair every day right before school. And I asked her, this is just the way it is, right? To which she said,
11: no, I think I found that's what you want to avoid, because at some point, if you're rushing and you're trying to do our hair, then it's going to hurt. If it's going to sit up there for days without anybody doing anything, then you're going to get what you get.
8: My mom saying pain was something that you should or even could avoid was wild to me. She did my hair up so tightly, I got migraines at school. Mama, do you remember one time when you were doing my hair and you were doing it and doing it, and I was like, ow, ow, and I was eating breakfast at the breakfast table, and then I threw up?
11: No.
8: You don't remember that?
11: I don't. But that doesn't mean it didn't happen. It just means I don't remember it.
8: Yeah.
11: Then what did we do?
8: Oh, you went and grabbed the trash can, and just in case I had to again. But yeah, I remember it hurting a lot.
11: Oh, no.
8: My mom once described my parenting style as permissive. Sometimes I feel like I have to be firmer when she's around, so she'll be proud of me, or something like that. So I couldn't quite wrap my head around what I was hearing. I'm kind of surprised to hear you say that, no, it doesn't have to hurt. I feel like you're a tough cookie, Mama.
11: Well, I am.
8: And I feel like you kind of raised me to be one. And I can feel that lesson starting as early as my hair, right? Just as I can feel like I'm doing that with Avalon. Do you think that I should be making her tough for the world? Like the way I'm talking about hair is kind of a gateway into like toughen up.
11: Do you think No, I wouldn't use hair as a gateway to toughen up, because it has too many other racist and sexist implications.
8: Did you want me to toughen up in those moments when I was like crying and like, ouch, this hurts?
11: No, it hurt. And at 6, I'll use Avalon's age, she's as tough as she's going to be right now. She can't be any tougher. I think she's the toughest little girl I know. So I would not have equated doing your hair with tough or not. I always felt bad that for those 10, 15, how many ever minutes it was, that's how you were starting your day.
8: I didn't know that she'd had any feelings about our mornings. My mother told me it was the same for her when she was young. She sat between her mother's knees and out came the hot combs, the hair grease, the brushes. The pain, which she likes to remind me, was far worse than mine, as I remind my daughter, and we copy and paste. But instead of giving me the validation I wanted and letting me know that the way she'd done my hair is really the only way, my mom gave me some advice I really wasn't looking for.
11: Give her some of her own hair.
8: Oh, to take care of. Yes, I've tried this. We've tried this. Yes.
11: You had up.
8: Oh, yeah. We've tried like it's do your own hair day. Do your own hair day in my house means we give Avalon a brush and some bows, and 15 minutes later, absolutely nothing has happened. But it turned out that wasn't what my mother was suggesting.
11: No, I mean, have her do her own kitchen. I think if you give her something that she owns, and if it's just this little bit back there, my goodness, let her have it. What would happen if you parted that off, though? Seriously.
12: I'm hearing you. When you're saying, like, why don't you try this, right? Why don't you try giving Avalon a little section for herself? Why didn't you try that with me?
11: Because no one told me that. That's how messages are passed on. The women my age, they were not brought up to even have these kind of conversations. And I don't even know if I had them in my brain, I mean, back then.
12: Mm-hmm.
11: But I'm saying for you, I would think you do have options.
12: Hmm.
11: When you know better, you do better.
12: The next time I did Avalon's hair, I let her do some of it.
9: You ready to get the back just a little bit right here? Good job. Back here. Look at that. Why are you smiling whenever Mama's doing it, you're crying? What's it feel like to do your own hair?
10: Soft.
9: I don't think I've ever seen your kitchen look so good. Should we show Papa?
10: Mm-hmm.
9: Papa Bear! You want to tell him? You want to tell him?
10: Look at my kitchen.
13: Wow.
9: What about your kitchen?
10: I did it.
13: You did it?
10: Yes.
13: Good job, baby. Kitchen.
12: As a parent, you're always looking for your failures. There are so many ways to fall short. But every once in a while, if you're lucky, the evidence is clear. You did something really good for your kid. And with my mom's help, I was able to change this one thing in the wheel of my own motherhood. And maybe one day, Avalon's. I want her to know what my mother knew, and her mother before her. That when you're doing your hair, some parts need someone else's hands. And some parts, we can learn to hold ourselves.
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15: 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NCPR is a media sponsor for the 10th annual North Country Sustainability Day and Green Living Fair next Friday afternoon, September 25th, from 2 to 6 at SUNY Potsdam's Barrington Student Union. 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We're WSLU Canton, WSLL Saranac Lake, WSLO Malone, WSLJ Watertown, WSLG Governor, WSLZ Cape Vincent, WXLU Peru, WXLL Lake Placid, WXLS Tupper Lake, WXLH Blue Mountain Lake, WXLG North Creek, WXLB Boonville, WXLD Lowellville, WXLQ Bristol, WXLE Indian Lake, WXLJ Whitehall, WSLH Old Forge, WELN Ellenburg.
16: Center for Investigative Reporting and PRX, this is Reveal. I'm Nadia Hamdan, sitting in for Al Letson. Birth control keeps you from getting pregnant, but could it also be making you more depressed?
17: I had my IUD taken out, and the timing of that lines up like perfectly with when I've been feeling calmer.
16: Research has shown for decades that birth control can cause depression in some patients.
18: Yeah, I think this is a real thing. I don't think it was just in your uterus or just in your head.
16: And later in life, the often turbulent transition to menopause still catches so many women by surprise.
19: I have really come to the conclusion that many doctors are very dismissive.
16: Today on Reveal, what we still don't know about women's reproductive health. But first, this news.
20: Live from NPR News in Washington, I'm Janine Herbst. Russia says Ukraine launched more than 1,000 drones into its country, including hundreds into Moscow, as Russia was holding state elections. Moscow's mayor calls it the largest attack ever on the Russian capital. NPR's Joanna Kakissis has more.
21: The governor of the Moscow region said the area had come under a large-scale drone attack early Sunday. Russian air defense shot down more than 240 Ukrainian attack drones. But some of those drones did hit their target, the Gazprom-neft Moscow oil refinery. The Ukrainian military claims its drones damaged three units there. Videos on social media show the facility on fire. Ukrainian President Volodymyr Zelensky said the military also struck a logistics facility in Russia. The strikes happened during the first parliamentary vote in Russia since 2022, when the Kremlin ordered the full-scale invasion of Ukraine. Joanna Kakissis, NPR News, Kyiv.
20: Voters in Germany are going to the polls today in two key state elections amid growing pressure on Chancellor Friedrich Merz. As NPR's Esme Nicholson reports, the far right is expected to make major gains.
22: In the northeastern state of Mecklenburg-Western Pomerania, Merz's Christian Democrats are polling at just 6%, putting the Chancellor's party at risk of failing to clear the minimum threshold to enter state parliament. Leader of the far-right Alternative for Germany, Alice Weidel, told supporters at a campaign rally that they have the power to unseat Merz, adding that he will become very quiet next week. In the capital, where Berliners are voting for a new mayor, Merz's CDU is polling neck and neck with the far-left party, Die Linke. But even here, the far-right AfD is polling just a couple of percentage points behind the front runners and is expected to double its share of the vote compared with the last election. For NPR News, I'm Esme Nicholson in Berlin.
20: A judge in Delaware is ordering Fox Corporation to produce hundreds of documents that could shed light on how founder Rupert Murdoch and his closest business associates handled some of the company's biggest scandals over the past two decades. Maddie Loria has more.
23: A hearing began in a rural Delaware courtroom Friday morning over a lawsuit that alleges Murdoch and other company executives operated Fox in a way that would expose the company to costly litigation. Fox shareholders filed the lawsuit around the same time the company settled a nearly $800 million defamation case related to its role in spreading conspiracy theories about voting fraud in the 2020 election. Lawyers will now have a chance to review over two decades worth of corporate board meeting minutes, emails, text messages, and other relevant documents, including previously sealed legal filings in another ongoing case related to the 2020 election. For NPR News, I'm Maddie Loria in Georgetown, Delaware.
20: And you're listening to NPR News from Washington. Singer Ed Sheeran has apologized at his concert in Philadelphia last night for making mistakes, saying the situation in Gaza is catastrophic and unjustifiable. This after the English singer's tour was thrown into chaos when the opening act, Macklemore, was dropped because of his pro-Palestinian comments made from the stage at a concert in New Jersey earlier this month. Sheeran said the promoters made that decision, and after the decision, the rest of Sheeran's opening acts also withdrew. Tens of thousands of children in Gaza are heading back to school today for the start of a new academic year. But as NPR's Kat Lonsdorf reports, they're largely learning out of tents or classrooms that are still heavily damaged, this after years of war, while many other children are unable to access education at all.
0: More than 280,000 children are returning to school in Gaza, according to the UN Agency for Palestinian Refugees. But few functioning classrooms are left, as Israeli attacks have destroyed or damaged 98% of learning facilities there, according to the UN. Instead, children are largely learning out of tents or other makeshift classrooms without proper school supplies or basics like desks or chalkboards. And hundreds of thousands of students in Gaza remain without access to education at all. But still, for many, it marks their first return to a structured school year in almost 3 years after repeated displacement and loss of access to regular schooling. Kat Lonsdorf, NPR News, Tel Aviv.
20: And I'm Janine Herbst, NPR News in Washington.
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2: From the Center for Investigative Reporting and PRX, this is Reveal. I'm Nadia Hamdan, sitting in for Al Letson. Last summer, Mother Jones reporter Julia Lurie was in the middle of a huge life change. She was moving across the country, packing up boxes in Boston and heading to San Francisco. Her days were full of bubble wrap and goodbye dinners. And all the while,
4: hello,
2: she was voice memoing her friends. This is one she sent to her friend Liz Brott at the time.
4: I really feel like for the past, couple months, I've been way calmer than I would have expected to be with all this change.
2: Instead of rushing through her latte order, Julia found herself chatting with the barista. Cooking for herself felt content, not lonely. She was even sleeping better. In her voice note to Liz, Julia wonders what could be causing the change. Could it be that the move to San Francisco just felt right?
4: I think another reason is that I had my IUD taken out a couple months ago, and that the timing of that lines up like perfectly with when I've been feeling calmer.
2: An IUD, or intrauterine device, is a form of birth control. It's small, T-shaped, and inserted into the uterus.
24: So IUDs, that's so funny.
2: Here's Liz's response.
24: Totally makes sense. I bet if I take out my IUD, I would feel like a completely different person. But that's just not possible right now. Mama can't get pregnant.
2: Julia had been nervous to bring this up with friends. But virtually every time she talked about her experience, she found women who were eager to share stories of their own or from someone they knew who stopped or changed birth control because of mood-related side effects. But those lived experiences are not translating to doctors' offices. This hour, we're looking at the gaps in reproductive health care, specifically contraceptives and menopause, how much the medical community still can't agree on, and how some are trying to fill those gaps, from scientists to grifters. And just a note for those of you listening with little ones, this hour will touch on the birds and the bees. We start with Julia. She's been digging into what the science actually says about hormonal birth control, and she was shocked to find out how little she was told about the IUD she had for 14 years.
4: I got my first IUD after graduating college in 2011, and I loved it. I loved that I didn't have to remember to take a pill. I loved that I didn't get my period. And I loved that, with the exception of when I had to replace it, I really didn't think about having an IUD much at all for over a decade. What I did think about a lot was my mental health. For years, even before I got my IUD, I'd grappled with a tangle of anxiety, depression, and insomnia. I've spent countless hours with psychiatrists and therapists, gravitating towards cool grandma types, taking their advice to cultivate a mindfulness practice. I've talked to my actual grandma.
25: Hi, sweetie. Thank you so much for coming to see me.
4: I've tried Zoloft and Ambien. I run a few miles after work every day, the best mood booster I've found so far. I even tried some of the more out there stuff, like working with a coach to ask my stomach, why are you so tense? After a while, I came to believe this is just how I'm built. Just like I have dark hair and brown eyes, I thought I was a person with a low hum of anxiety and bouts of depression. But then I got my IUD removed, and now that I was feeling so much better, I couldn't help but wonder, what do we actually know about the way that hormonal birth control affects mood?
5: There are several ways of avoiding pregnancy.
4: This is an informational video from the 1970s.
5: One way is to make sure that there are no sperm in the tubes by not having sex relations around those days when an egg ripens.
4: Women in ancient societies went to extremes to prevent that sperm from going down the tubes. They'd insert wads of wool, sponges made of bamboo tissues, even crocodile dung.
5: There are newer methods now that are much more sure. One is the pill.
4: The first birth control pill came out in 1960, and it was a game changer for women's reproductive autonomy. It worked by delivering a constant dose of synthetic hormones.
5: When you get into the habit of taking a pill regularly, you can be almost 100% sure you won't become pregnant.
4: But the pill also came with some dramatic side effects. Blood clots, strokes, and depression.
6: There were questions about the pill's safety, and in Senate hearings on it in January, there were many who said that the pill can be dangerous.
4: Congress held a series of hearings in 1970 in response to the widespread concerns over the pill's side effects. Doctors testified about extreme psychological impacts on some patients, describing how they became psychotic or suicidal. But no women who were actually on the pill were invited to speak about their experiences. So a group of women, feminists from a collective called DC Women's Liberation, crashed the hearing.
7: Who is going to pay the medical bills when a woman develops cancer of the breast or cancer of the uterus?
8: Are you going to give us free medical care?
4: These women wanted access to birth control, but they also wanted anyone taking it to know the risks.
7: We want to have some control over the decisions that affect our lives.
9: All right, will you please sit down or be removed from the...
7: No, we aren't going to sit down. Why don't you give us some solid answers to our questions?
4: The hearing and the protests made a difference. Over the next few years, the FDA required drug manufacturers to include a list of side effects in the pill's packaging. And drug makers introduced new versions of the pill with significantly lower doses of hormones and fewer risks. In many ways, that's how things stayed for the next three decades. Research into new contraceptives stalled. Remember, Roe v. Wade was right around the corner. The pill was a hot-button political issue. Some conservative leaders blamed wider access to contraception for the destruction of the nuclear family. Pharmaceutical executives seemed to assume, correctly, that many women would simply put up with the side effects in exchange for reproductive autonomy. Then came the Mirena.
11: There's birth control you don't have to think about taking every day or even every year. It's Mirena, a small...
4: The Mirena hit the market in 2000. Like the pill, it delivers a steady dose of synthetic hormones. And it came with a lot of selling points. Unlike copper IUDs, which often cause heavier periods, the Mirena made them lighter. And it was super effective. The rate of unplanned pregnancy in the first year of having a Mirena is 0.2%, way more effective than the pill. Another big selling point, according to the drug maker, was that the IUD delivered small amounts of the hormone locally, quote, directly to the uterus. When I got a Mirena, I remember thinking, great, these hormones are local, so maybe I can avoid some of those side effects of the pill. Within 5 years of its release, the medical community was fully endorsing IUDs, like the American College of Obstetricians and Gynecologists, or ACOG. They recommend best practices for reproductive health issues and put out guidance saying that IUDs should be considered for anyone seeking a reliable, reversible form of birth control. And by 2014, the American Academy of Pediatrics was recommending IUDs for teenagers, too. Here's a family planning expert praising the new guidance on MSNBC.
26: We're really trying to turn the paradigm on its head that instead of having to do something every single day to stay non-pregnant, let's just do one thing, make non-pregnant the default state, and then when you want to get pregnant, great, come on in.
4: But at the same time as these endorsements, some researchers still had questions.
27: One of my best friends, she got a hormone IUD, and she got really stressed out and depressed, and she didn't know why.
4: This is epidemiologist Charlotte Scoveland.
27: She had been poorly advised by her doctor because they didn't tell her anything about that it could be a risk. And actually, when she wanted to have it taken out, they were also hesitating and was like, not believing.
4: Back around 2013, Scoveland was a data manager at the University of Copenhagen, working for a professor of obstetrics and gynecology. She asked her boss, Dr. Øyvind Lidgard, could there be a connection between hormonal IUDs and mood changes?
27: And then he just said, yeah, I think that about 7 to 10% of women have it removed because they can't stand it. And I was like, 7 to 10%? I thought that was really a lot of women.
4: This is what Dr. Lidgard had observed as a physician, but there hadn't been a lot of research to back it up. So he and Skovlund embarked on a multi-year research project. Together, they compared the anonymized medical records of more than a million women in Denmark who were using different kinds of hormonal contraceptives, or none at all. And in 2016, they published their landmark study.
27: I was a bit sad that no hormonal contraception came out good.
4: What they found is that people using the most common hormonal contraceptives were far more likely to be diagnosed with depression. The effect was particularly dramatic for people using contraceptives with only progestin, a synthetic version of the body's natural hormone progesterone. It's worth noting, progesterone is highest right before a person's period starts, a notoriously not super fun part of the menstrual cycle. The study also found that patients who started hormonal birth control at a younger age and those who used non-oral contraceptives, like IUDs, were especially at risk. For example, teenagers who had a hormonal IUD were 3 times more likely than non-users to be diagnosed with depression.
27: The gynecologist didn't like that result because then there was nothing left for them. They couldn't say, okay, but this one is okay. Or I say, this one is bad and this one is a bit better. But they all had an effect on the mood.
4: Now, to be clear, the vast majority of women don't have dramatic mood effects. For example, today, the package insert for the Mirena estimates that 6.4% of users will experience depression as a side effect, which seems relatively low. But with hundreds of millions of women worldwide using some kind of hormonal contraceptive, even small increases in risk can impact a lot of people. After they published their study, Dr. Lidgard says they were flooded with responses.
3: I got not hundreds, but thousands of emails from women all around the world.
4: There's one in particular that stuck with Dr. Lidgard. It was from an 18-year-old woman here in the U.S. And he says that 2 days after she started the pill,
3: she saw herself standing on Brooklyn Bridge, ready to jump.
4: Dr. Lidgard says that luckily someone stopped the young woman. And when a relative told her that birth control can cause mood changes, she stopped taking the pill. She hadn't been depressed or suicidal since. Dr. Lidgard is the first to say that this is an extreme example, but he says it illustrates just how sensitive some people are to these hormones.
3: For some women, it can be an almost overnight change.
4: After Skovlund and Lidgard's study, more observational studies were done with similar results, associating hormonal contraceptives with higher rates of sleep problems, anxiety, and suicide attempts. For obvious ethical reasons, it's challenging to do randomized controlled studies on the effects of birth control by putting some participants on placebos. And observational studies, which are all we have right now, should be taken with a grain of salt because they show correlation, not causation. Critics say there could be something else about the lifestyle of contraceptive users that's causing them to be depressed.
27: So one of the criticisms was that women who used hormone contraception was more likely to know men, and therefore they were more depressed.
10: Wow. That's quite a criticism.
27: Yeah, that was. we didn't have seen that one coming.
4: Skovlund led another study in 2024 that suggests that the synthetic hormone progestin, not just exposure to men, is driving the risk for depression. Newer IUDs now have different amounts of progestin in them, some much lower than the Mirena. And when Skovlund studied these different IUDs, she found that the more progestin in the IUD, the higher the rate of depression among its users. These findings fly in the face of a long-time selling point of IUDs, that they operate locally.
27: And of course, that doesn't make sense, because if you release a hormone in your uterus, it will go to the blood, and then it will go to all your body.
4: Bayer, the company that makes the Mirena, doesn't deny this.
12: When I reached out to them, a spokesperson wrote back saying the company has always been clear about the systemic hormonal exposure that comes from IUDs. But today, if you're a healthcare provider and you go to Bayer's website explaining how it all works, it still says in bold letters, Mirena is locally acting. After weeks of reporting, I'd talked to lots of scientists or lots of studies, and it all pointed in the same direction. For some people, there's a strong association between hormonal contraceptives and mood changes. I suspect I was one of them. And while I don't know if this information would have stopped me from getting my IUD, at the very least, I could have known what to look out for. Maybe I would have gotten my IUD taken out sooner. But I also know that simply acknowledging the downsides of contraceptives is poking a beehive. There are plenty of people out there who will use this research and stories like mine to suggest that hormonal birth control isn't right for anyone, like Turning Point USA podcaster Alex Clark.
13: I believe hormonal birth control is poison.
12: Far-right commentator Candace Owens.
14: It's a Machiavellian evil design to keep you stupid, to keep you fat.
12: And Elon Musk.
15: The warnings are significant risk of depression, significant increase in suicide, and will make you want to go out with people that you don't actually like.
16: Coming up, while doctors continue to dismiss some of the very real side effects of birth control, misinformation is running wild.
17: I stopped using birth control about 2 years ago at the same time I started eating papaya.
16: Plus, an option that's still missing from the market.
18: I think it was an Instagram story I saw just about male birth control.
19: I was like, I don't have to do anything? Great.
16: Stay with us.

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0: From the Center for Investigative Reporting and PRX, this is Reveal. I'm Nadia Hamdan, sitting in for Al Letson. If you have houseplants, you might be familiar with the natural pesticide neem oil. But there are lots of people on TikTok that recommend it for something else.
1: Great to kill parasites on plants, but it does the same thing to sperm. It just eats it up.
0: Neem oil hasn't been proven to be an effective or safe form of birth control for people. But unfounded claims like this one are running rampant on social media.
2: Non-hormone birth control does exist in the form of an herbal tincture.
3: Queen Anne's seeds. This is the morning after pill.
4: I stopped using birth control about 2 years ago. At the same time, I started eating papaya, including the seeds.
0: And this wider push for more natural forms of birth control isn't just happening online. It's also something being promoted by the Trump administration. Last October, the Department of Health and Human Services laid off almost all the staff of a program that offered contraceptives and family planning services to millions of low-income Americans every year. And then a few months later, came out with controversial new guidelines.
5: The new guidelines include the promotion of, quote, natural family planning methods rather than traditional hormonal birth control.
0: This was all happening at the same time that Mother Jones reporter Julia Lurie had stopped using hormonal birth control and was shocked by how much happier and calmer she felt. She wanted to know why, and she got an answer. There is a well-researched association between hormonal contraceptives and mood changes for some women. But now Julia had new questions. Why wasn't this common knowledge? And is there hope for birth control with fewer side effects? Just a note before we get started, this story will touch on some adult themes. Here's Julia.
6: With all the colorful claims on social media about birth control, I wanted to separate the signal from the noise. So I turned to ACOG, the American College of Obstetricians and Gynecologists. They're one of the leading authorities for advice about contraceptives. And as it turns out, ACOG has a website all about misinformation around hormonal birth control. There's a long list of myths, like the idea that birth control can harm your future fertility or increase the risk of STIs or cause abortions. But there was something I was surprised to see on that list of myths, that birth control can cause mood changes. The website says all this misinformation is, quote, often spread by people who do not have any medical education or training. I found this odd because by this point, I'd spoken to lots of doctors and scientists who had either researched or seen firsthand that mood changes can be a side effect of hormonal birth control, like the Danish researcher you heard from earlier this hour, Charlotte Skovlund.
7: No hormonal contraception came out good.
6: University of Colorado psychiatrist and neuroscientist Dr. Andrew Novick.
8: They definitely play a very significant role in brain functions related to mood and well-being.
6: And Ohio State University psychiatrist and neuroscientist, Dr. Tamar Gurr.
9: Yeah, I think this is a real thing. I don't think it was just in your uterus or just in your head.
6: Not to mention that pharmaceutical companies themselves list mood changes as a possible side effect for many types of birth control. So I called ACOG, and they connected me with a gynecologist doing a one-year fellowship with the organization, Dr. Rachel Jensen. Dr. Jensen hadn't been part of creating the myths and facts list, but she was willing to talk with me on the record about it. You won't be hearing from her. ACOG would not agree to have the conversation broadcasted and also declined to a follow-up interview. So I'll recap. Dr. Jensen repeatedly told me that, on average, birth control has not been shown to cause significant mood changes. So I pressed her, pointing out that even the package inserts for some forms of hormonal birth control say that depression can be a side effect. Then she hedged, saying that some IUDs are known to be associated with depression, but not for most people. So back to the point I arrived with, why lump mood changes together with the myths that IUDs can cause abortions or spread STIs? Dr. Jensen said these claims are used to spread misinformation, and she believes ACOG was trying to address them all together. So I asked one more time. I guess I still just don't quite get how mood changes fall under myths and misinformation. After that, she declined to comment.
7: I just really take issue with this idea that because something is not experienced by a majority, that somehow it's not important.
6: I took my interaction with ACOG to Kate Clancy, an anthropologist at the University of Illinois, who wrote a whole book about myths surrounding the menstrual cycle.
7: There's a protectionist ethos around hormonal contraception that limits our ability to have honest and transparent conversations about how wonderful it is and its limits.
6: Clancy says that the relentlessly positive framing of birth control by medical professionals often comes from a desire to protect access to contraceptives. But, she says, it can also come across as medical gaslighting.
7: I have so much gratitude for the fact that we do have safe and effective options. I still want to know whether I'm going to have a side effect.
6: One 2023 study surveyed women about whether they were counseled by their medical providers about the possible psychological effects of hormonal birth control. 83% said no. And Clancy says a lack of transparency is what drives people to places like TikTok.
7: If we are only willing to talk about how wonderful it is and not its limits, we actually run the risk of alienating a large number of people to distrust hormonal contraception. There could be tons of great candidates who would have no problem with it whatsoever, who will never touch it because of the ways in which they've been made to feel in their various medical encounters.
6: A few days after my interview with ACOG, another spokesperson emailed me to say that our interview had sparked an internal discussion. The group concluded that the original

0: moles were mostly excluded from preclinical studies until 2016. That exclusion was in part because scientists worried that female hormonal fluctuations would complicate their findings. I just want to sit with that for a moment. There was something in women's bodies, namely their menstrual cycle, that was impacting the science. And instead of saying, let's go see what all those big hormonal changes are doing, the response was, let's just cut them out of the studies. For now, pharmaceutical companies don't have much appetite when it comes to developing new birth control. Between 2022 and 2025, there were just 32 industry-funded clinical trials looking into contraception. For context, that's way fewer than the number of trials for something like cancer, as you would expect, but it's also way fewer than the trials to treat conditions like wrinkles or baldness. But there is one part of the contraceptive world where research and development has really taken off: male birth control.
1: I'm Maddie Quinlan.
2: And then I'm Ryan Quinlan.
0: Maddie and Ryan live in Utah. They first connected while they were on missions with the Mormon Church and got married in 2021. They knew they wanted a big family, but not right away.
1: And so the first time that I was on birth control was like right before we got married. And about like a month into our marriage, I was like, I can't do this anymore. I was just like not feeling like myself and I was pretty depressed. And so I came off of it and I was like, okay, I guess we'll just be like extra careful.
0: But then something on social media caught Ryan's eye.
2: I think it was an Instagram story I saw just about male birth control. So we talked about it and I showed her and she was like, yeah.
1: I was like, I don't have to do anything. Great. I was like, beautiful.
0: Ryan and Maddie were among the 462 couples who signed up to be part of a clinical trial for a new form of male birth control called Nest-T. It's a hormonal gel that lowers sperm count. Suffice it to say, Maddie and Ryan's friends had a lot of questions.
1: They just assume it's a pill, and then they're shocked that they hear it's a gel.
2: Well, I'd be like, it's a gel, and they'd be like, how does that work? So I'd be like, oh, I apply it to my shoulders every morning. Like, oh, your shoulders. Okay. They'd be like, it's not like your balls. I'm like, no, it's not my balls. It's just my shoulders.
0: Ryan said he just added it to his morning routine. Brush teeth, shower, put on gel. Every month, Ryan would drive to Salt Lake City to meet with the Nest-T researchers so they could check his vitals, sperm count, and mood. He did this for a little more than a year.
3: Maddie, was there any like nervousness or like, honey, did you put on the gel this morning? That kind of thing?
1: The funny thing is that when I was taking the daily pill, I would forget all the time. And he would have to remind me like, hey, did you take your pill or whatever? So when it became like we swapped, I really was like, live and chill. I was not worried at all.
0: The results of the trial haven't been published yet, but researchers said that some men on Nest-T did report some side effects, like acne, weight changes, and mood changes. Ryan, for his part, didn't experience any side effects.
2: If you didn't know I was on the gel, you'd never guess.
1: Like, it was such a positive experience that I remember when we were immediately off of it, we were like, dang.
2: Dang, we've got to use a condom again.
1: Yeah.
0: An international survey in 2021 and 2022 found that 61% of men said that they would be open to trying a male contraceptive.
2: Like, I remember I told a coworker once, he was like, I'd never do something like that. But then I feel like there were a ton of guys that I talked to that were more just like fascinated by it. To me, it felt like optimistically curious.
0: After the study, Maddie and Ryan decided they were ready for kids.
2: We tried for a single month, and we got pregnant.
0: The company behind Nest-T recently raised more than $92 million for its last phase of clinical trials, which will involve hundreds more couples. And other male contraceptives are in the pipeline, too. So yeah, there's a lot of enthusiasm. But there's also a joke in the world of male birth control that it's been just 5 years away for the last 50 years. Because there are roadblocks, one of them being side effects. There's another male contraceptive study I keep thinking about. It went from 2008 to 2012, and it tested hormonal injections on more than 300 men across the world. The injections were very effective at preventing pregnancy. And the men seemed to like it. More than 4 out of 5 said that they would use the product if it were on the market. But almost 3% of the participants reported depression. One man attempted suicide. After that, the scientific

0: review panel cut the study short, determining that the risks outweighed the benefits. I can't stop myself from comparing these side effects to what I know about the Mirena, the most widely used IUD in the U.S. And one of the known side effects is that more than 6% of users will experience depression, double what men in the trial experienced. Now, to be super clear, ideally no one would experience mood changes from contraceptives. And yet that risk for women is considered acceptable. So minimal, in fact, that contraceptives like IUDs were recommended for all women and girls.
1: I also wonder if there's some element of, like,
2: sexism?
1: Yes, that little thing.
0: Kate Clancy again. Kate says she wishes more scientists, clinicians, and policymakers understood that when she or others raise good faith questions about hormonal birth control, it's because they want contraceptives to stick around. They just want better options.
1: We're saying we want to believe, we want to trust, we want accurate information.
3: No, we want to have some control over the decisions that affect our lives.
4: All right, will you please sit down?
0: Much like those feminists back in the 70s.
1: And I just wish if they understood that critique is actually an invitation to be better rather than an attack, that we would actually be in a really different place.
0: I'm still surprised by the lightness I felt since my IUD was removed. Still half convinced that this version of myself is temporary. Right now, for birth control, I'm using a fertility tracking app and condoms. I don't love this system, to be honest. It requires a lot more work than my IUD did. But I don't really know what to do instead. Many of the experts I spoke with, women who have spent years studying the effects of contraceptives, were similarly lost when it came to their own birth control. They had tested the available options on themselves, sometimes trying up to 8 methods looking for the best one. But without more clinical research to guide them, these women remained reluctant guinea pigs, each of their bodies its own tiny experiment.
5: That was Mother Jones reporter Julia Lurie. Up next, a different kind of hormonal change.
6: I mean, it was in the shadows. Nobody talked about it. Now we are like, everything's menopause.
5: You're listening to Reveal.

0: From the Center for Investigative Reporting and PRX, this is Reveal. I'm Nadia Hamdan, sitting in for Al Letson. Melanie Sanders needs two things right when she wakes up. Coffee and ashwagandha.
1: My husband, everybody knew, don't talk to me. Don't talk before I take my ashwagandha and have my coffee.
0: Ashwagandha is an Ayurvedic herb, often sold as a supplement to promote relaxation. Melanie had been especially stressed lately. She'd started the transition into menopause, and with it, hot flashes, insomnia, joint aches, depression. The ashwagandha seemed to help. But one morning, Melanie turns the bottle over, and nothing comes out.
1: I panic because I'm like, what the hell am I supposed to do?
0: Melanie throws on whatever she can find and runs out the door, arriving at the nearest Whole Foods right as they open.
1: I get the ashwagandha and I go back to the car and I'm like shaking as I'm opening it. Like, I need it bad, you know. And then I looked at myself in the mirror and I'm like, Melanie, you know, are you losing your mind, girl? You're acting a hot mess over a darn supplement. It was just ridiculous. My socks didn't match. And I didn't care. I did not care.
0: Melanie thought, I can't be the only one having mornings like this.
1: And that's when I hit record. We about to start a perimenopause and menopause club, okay? And it's going to be called a We Do Not Care Club. And let me tell y'all what that means. That means, like, right now, I just came from the grocery store. Baby, I got on a two little sports bra. And guess what? I do not care.
0: She asks whoever is watching to share what they don't care about in the comments.
1: That was it. By the time I got home, each and every platform was blowing up.
0: The video got thousands of comments, so Melanie started sharing them.
1: We do not care if we have bad attitudes. We were up at 3 a.m. fighting insomnia. We do not care if you're waiting on a parking spot. We got to fix our AC and get our thoughts together before we leave that spot. We do not care if we said we wanted to hang out. That probably was said when we was happy. We are no longer in a happy mood.
0: An estimated 1 to 2 million women in the U.S. reach menopause every year. Many of them will experience debilitating symptoms. And yet a Mayo Clinic survey found only 1 out of 4 women were getting any sort of medical treatment for those symptoms. Melanie thinks that's why her videos hit a nerve.
1: You gotta laugh to keep from crying. Like, seriously.
0: Melanie herself had been ping-ponging between doctors the day she hit record in that Whole Foods parking lot. She'd gone to her primary care doctor, her OBGYN, even a hormone specialist, looking for something to help her symptoms.
1: I didn't want to assume that I was just being dismissed, but I have really come to the conclusion that many doctors are very dismissive.
0: For years, menopause was seen as taboo to talk about. A lot of people didn't even use the word. They just called it the change. But now it's having a cultural moment. Here's Oprah.
2: For generations, millions and millions of women have suffered the symptoms of menopause and suffered in silence.
0: Actress Halle Berry.
3: I'm in menopause! Okay?
0: There was even a recent episode about it on King of the Hill.
4: Can I help you, Hank?
5: No, Peggy. I'm here to help you. You don't have to power through this alone like your mom.
0: This hour, we've been looking at the gaps in reproductive health care, and menopause is a big one that's still widely misunderstood, misdiagnosed, or left untreated altogether. I wanted to know the risks of that reality, and if all this talk about menopause is changing anything. So, what does the menopause transition actually look like? Some of the country's leading menopause experts break it down for us. There's Dr. Rebecca Thurston.
6: And it's sort of this beautiful kind of orchestra of different hormones that are working together over the course of a menstrual cycle. Now, what happens during the perimenopause is the system starts to kind of break down.
7: Think of PMS.
0: Dr. Stephanie Fabian.
7: It's a similar situation where you have changes in hormone levels right before your periods. Your estrogen level's quite low and drops.
8: And for many women, that's the point where lots of things are the most uncomfortable.
0: Dr. Nanette Santoro.
8: So perimenopause is a little bit like that too, except that hormones can have higher highs and lower lows.
0: And Dr. Jen Gunter.
9: You can think of perimenopause as hormonal chaos.
0: And that hormonal chaos comes with a lot more than hot flashes.
6: Sleep problems really common.
9: brain fog, fatigue, not thinking right.
8: There's a blip in major depression.
4: Some people have anxiety. Some people have rage.
7: Joint aches.
4: Pain with penetration, irritation, itching, dryness.
7: Increased risk of UTIs. So those are the most common ones.
0: And these symptoms can last as long as 10 years, sometimes longer.
9: All of that kind of trips people up because I think a lot of people have been misled that it just kind of stops, misled that there aren't symptoms in the perimenopause. And in fact, for many women, that's when the worst symptoms start.
0: Most women stop getting their periods, aka menopause, in their 50s. Perimenopause usually starts in their 40s, but some as early as their mid-30s. That was true for Katie Forte.
10: I feel like I'm two people, pre-perimenopause and right now.
0: Katie is 48. She lives in Michigan and owns a design studio with her husband. For most of her life, Katie has been an energetic, creative person, juggling several projects at a time, even while raising her two kids. But around 35, things started to change.
10: A constant state of yeast infections, night sweats at that time. Wasn't sleeping really good.
0: There were big mood swings. She started to feel cloudy, struggling to find words. And when it came to work,
10: my creativity was pretty non-existent. I mean, I'd get like a spark and then it just would fizzle out.
0: So Katie brought all these issues to her primary care doctor at her annual checkup.
10: I said, you know, I think I'm experiencing hot flashes. She told me, you're too young.
0: Katie suspected this was perimenopause, so she brought it up again at her next annual exam.
10: She was kind of, again, dismissive in the sense for, you're really young. And actually, I felt worse that year.
0: Katie moved on to OBGYNs and other specialists, like an endocrinologist. She was always the one to bring up perimenopause, but it never went anywhere.
10: I felt a lot of everything. I felt rage. I'm not going to lie. Like I was like, oh my gosh, this is my life now.
0: Finally, at 45, 10 years after her symptoms started, Katie's second endocrinologist suggested she see a menopause specialist.
10: So I went and she gave me the list of all the symptoms and I checked off all of them and was like very overwhelmed. And I was crying because it was like validation for the first time.
0: Katie is not an outlier. Many women report feeling dismissed by their doctors, and it likely comes down to a lack of education. One study found that less than a third of OBGYNs reported having a menopause curriculum in their residency program. Dr. Fabian is the director of the Mayo Clinic for Women's Health, and her own research found it's not just OBGYNs.
7: Internal medicine, family medicine residents as well. None of them felt really prepared to manage menopause when they got out, and very few actually had significant education in their training programs.
0: This includes her own daughter.
7: My daughter just graduated from medical school last May and is an OBGYN resident now, but she didn't get any training in medical school.
0: And when people are desperate for relief but aren't getting it from their doctors, they'll just try to find it somewhere else. Dr. Thurston is an associate dean for women's health research at the University of Pittsburgh. And she says,
11: women are being marketed to in menopause and they're being sold a lot of what I like to call lotions and potions.
0: The menopause market has become a $19 billion global industry. There's menopause chocolate bars, loose leaf teas, peri and post-menopause skin serums. Real Housewives Liz McGraw and Dolores Catania have even created their own menopause weed gummy.
12: We wanted to create this product that can address all these negative symptoms of menopause because it's rough, it's turbulent.
0: Consumer advocates and health professionals have dubbed this menowashing, basically taking generic wellness products, slapping on the word menopause, and selling them at a markup. And the biggest moneymaker in this space is menopause supplements. Dr. Gunter, an OBGYN with 30 years experience, saw them popping up everywhere.
9: And I wanted to like wrap my head around how much money is it and like how easy is it?
0: Supplements are not regulated by the FDA, whether they're for menopause or anything else. So Dr. Gunter decided to do a little experiment and see what it would take to make her own, quote-unquote, menopause supplement.
9: I did this the laziest way possible.
0: With a quick Google search, Dr. Gunter found a private labeling company to make and distribute supplements made of turmeric and black pepper. She'd call it Dr. Jen's Menopause Taming Turmeric Supplements.
9: Nobody said, well, what doctors approve this? Like, what's your data behind your formulation? Yeah, none of that. What do you want us to put together?
0: The company did everything for her. Sourced the turmeric, handled the orders, stored the product, and even designed her label.
9: Everything. 3 or 4 emails. That's it.
0: A minimum order was just over 8,000 bottles at about $10 a bottle. Dr. Gunter did the math. If she sold everything for the going rate of $35 a bottle,
9: the profit from those 8,333 bottles would be $195,000.
0: And if you're a clinician with almost 500,000 Instagram followers, like Dr. Gunter, you've got a built-in customer base.
9: The effort is like nothing. It was literally like punching a hole in the floor and finding oil.
0: Dr. Gunter never actually made or sold Dr. Jen's menopause-taming turmeric. She just wanted to warn her followers, because a lot of people are looking for this sort of thing. A recent study found that 1 in 3 menopause-related Google searches were for commercial products or services, the majority of which were supplements. There is one thing that's been clinically shown to help: menopause hormone therapy. It used to be known as hormone replacement therapy, or HRT. It works by replacing the estrogen and progesterone that's lost, and it's been the gold standard for treating menopause symptoms for years. It's a similar type of treatment used in gender-affirming care for some trans people. The problem is there's still a lot of misinformation around it, even among physicians, something people have been venting about on TikTok.
13: Hey, so I'm a human woman who happens to be in the throes of crippling perimenopause, and I've been to not one, not two, but 4 gynecologists who refuse to explore HRT options with me.
0: This story starts back in the 90s.
14: We were talking about hormone therapy as if it was like this miracle drug and everybody should get it for literally everything.
0: Dr. Thurston again.
14: We thought it prevented heart disease, prevented dementia, made your skin look good, kept up your sex drive, kept your waistline thin.
0: But in 2002, things changed dramatically.
15: On Tuesday, a major federal study of hormone replacement therapy was halted.
0: Results from one of the largest women's health studies ever conducted, the Women's Health Initiative, found that hormone therapy was actually increasing the risk of heart attack, stroke, and breast cancer. Dr. Santoro is a professor of obstetrics and gynecology at the University of Colorado and was one of the doctors in the study. She says the results did show increases, but they were nominal. If your risk of having breast cancer was 1% before hormones, it would be 1.26% after hormones.
16: This is not a big deal. If you're balancing that against tremendous benefit to your symptoms, then that's an easy decision to make.
0: But Dr. Santoro says that wasn't the message that got out. Instead, it was that hormone therapy was dangerous and could cause cancer. In 2003, the FDA gave hormone therapy a black box warning, the strictest safety alert for prescription medications.
16: Usage went from 25% to like 1%, 2%, and it hasn't really come back for 20 years.
0: As more people talk about menopause, the stigma is starting to lift. The use of hormone therapy has doubled in the last decade. And just last year, the FDA removed the black box warning, saying the benefits outweigh the risks. Something the experts I spoke with were mostly happy to see. But Dr. Thurston says we may be overcorrecting.
14: I mean, it was like the pendulum swung too far in the other direction. And now what I'm seeing is the pendulum is swinging back. And I kind of feel like I'm in the 90s again sometimes about some of the claims about hormone therapy again.
0: Here's Health and Human Services Secretary Robert F. Kennedy Jr., a man who has waged a war on over-medicalization, at a press conference super enthusiastic about the removal of the black box label.
17: Hormone replacement therapy has been found to reduce the risk of cardiovascular disease and mortality by as much as 50%.
0: There is some debate among clinicians about this. Observational data suggests hormone therapy could reduce heart disease, But my panel of experts say that conclusion hasn't been supported by a randomized controlled trial.
9: We don't have data for that.
8: They're not a miracle drug.
11: It's not a panacea for all that ails you. It's also not a poison.
0: Not everyone going through menopause is a good candidate for hormone therapy. But in the last few years, thanks in part to all the growing attention, there have been more medical breakthroughs, including the creation of two non-hormonal menopause treatments for hot flashes.
7: Lo and behold, in 2024, we had an ad for a menopause medication in the Super Bowl. It was like my friends and I were texting each other going, oh my God, we've made it.
0: Dr. Fabian is also the medical director at a nonprofit menopause training organization called the Menopause Society. She says they've seen a huge increase in clinicians coming to them for voluntary training. And we could see more. Melinda Gates, the biggest philanthropist in women's health, recently donated $10 million to the Menopause Society to help with medical training and to expand menopause care in underserved areas. The donation is just a part of a $600 million donation Gates has put toward women's health in the past 2 years.
18: We've expected women for so long to put up with pain and suffering. Instead of saying, look, every woman goes through these transitions in life, how can we help her through?
0: It took Melanie Sanders becoming TikTok famous to get some relief. A menopause-trained doctor reached out to see if she'd do a telehealth visit.
1: And I said, well, my blood work is normal. And she said, that's fine. We don't treat labs. We treat symptoms. I started to cry. And I don't want to get teary out here. I started to cry because I really did feel like I was losing my mind. I really did.
0: Melanie started using an estrogen patch and some progesterone. And it's helped. More than her ashwagandha.
1: Just a lot more tolerable of life.
0: For Katie Forte, hormone therapy has helped immensely.
10: For one, I can speak in sentences. I don't know if I could even have this conversation a couple weeks ago even.
0: Melanie and Katie, like so many menopausal women, don't want to be controlled by their symptoms. They just want to get back to their lives, which Dr. Thurston points out can actually be pretty great.
11: We have painted the menopause transition as a time of gloom and doom, but it's an amazing time of life. This is a time oftentimes of a lot of growth, of a lot of increasing self-confidence, self-awareness. You care less about what people think about you, and it's very freeing.
0: Something I think Melanie and her thousands of We Do Not Care Club members would agree with.
1: We do not care about people pleasing. Either you like me or you don't like me. We do not care about a bikini line. We do not care about small talk. We do not care about arm fat. We do not.
0: In this case, these women are trying to tell us what they care about by telling us what they don't.
1: We don't care about bras no more. We do not care if we still wear skinny jeans. We do not care if the tag says hand wash. We do not care.
0: Our lead producer for this week's show was me, Nadia Hamdan. Jenny Casas edited the show. Editorial support from Ian Gordon, and special thanks to Nina Martin. Kate Howard was the executive producer for this hour. Artis Chariscus is our fact checker. Victoria Baranetsky is our general counsel. Our production manager is Zulema Cobb. 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Taki Telenidis is our deputy executive producer. Our executive producer is Brett Myers. Our theme music is by Camerato Lightning. 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I'm Nadia Hamdan, and remember,
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2: NCPR asked and you answered. More than 400 people filled out our survey about the election in New York's 21st Congressional District. I'm Kara Chapman, and coming up on Northern Light and Story of the Day, we talk about how the results will shape our coverage of the race between Republican Anthony Constantino and Democrat Blake Gendebien. 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
1: 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We're WSLU Canton, WSLL Saranac Lake, WSLO Malone, WSLJ Watertown, WSLG Gouverneur, WSLZ Cape Vincent, WXLU Peru, WXLL Lake Placid, WXLS Tupper Lake, WXLH Blue Mountain Lake, WXLG North Creek, WXLB Boonville, WXLD Lowville, WXLQ Bristol, WXLE Indian Lake, WXLJ Whitehall, WSLH Old Forge, and WELN in Ellenburg. It's 1 o'clock.
3: Love and UFOs. Hard to imagine two topics further apart from one another. One is a feeling. One is the reason your Uncle Joe won't stand in an open field. And yet, on this week's Selected Shorts, love and UFOs go together in strange and wonderful ways. I'm Meg Wolitzer. Stay with me. You're listening to Selected Shorts, where our greatest actors transport us through the magic of fiction, one short story at a time. Part of the fun of fiction is its elasticity. A story can be any length, all descriptive action, or just one long inner monologue. It can be realistic, absurd, heart-wrenching, funny, or all of the above. Also, while fiction itself stretches into many shapes and sizes, it can also stretch or change or even clarify our sense of shared reality. For instance, fiction can bring new meaning to objects we encounter every day. Think of all the writers who make us associate specific things with big, universal feelings. Like Washington Irving, who made us correlate pumpkins with some terrifying existential threat in The Legend of Sleepy Hollow, which I read in sixth grade and which changed Halloween for me forever. Or Charlotte Perkins Gilman, who tied our impressions of home decor to the state of our sanity in The Yellow Wallpaper. I read that story in college, and it cemented both my feminism and my belief in the soothing power of the paint color Paper White, number OC55 in the Benjamin Moore catalog. The authors on this week's Selected Shorts do just this sort of thing, create new and unusual connections in our heads and hearts. While Ben Lurie and Haruki Murakami are very different writers, and these stories are naturally quite disparate, there is a thread here. Both in some way connect our universal human need for love with, wait for it, UFOs. No little green men show up, but there are strange flying things tied to a love, lost or found, in each story. One piece is a modern fable about a duck with very peculiar tastes. The other is about a journey full of ramen, loss, and one important saucer sighting. Our first story in this program is by Ben Lurie. He's our kind of writer, someone who reveres the short form and has published two collections, Tales of Falling and Flying, and Stories for Nighttime and Some for the Day. His smart, funny fables have a kind of timeless feel, and this story of unlikely infatuation is no different. Performing it is Sonia Manzano, an actor we all know and love from a lifetime of playing Maria on Sesame Street. She has also remained incredibly active in the years since, including writing the memoir Becoming Maria and a novel, The Revolution of Evelyn Serrano. Now, Sonia Manzano reads The Duck by Ben Lurie.
4: The Duck. A duck fell in love with a rock. It was a large rock, about the size of a duck, actually, that was situated off the bank of the river a little past the old elm. Every day after lunch, the duck would saunter over to admire the rock for a while. "Where are you going?" said the other ducks. "Nowhere," said the duck, "just around." But the other ducks knew exactly where he was going, and they all laughed at him behind his back. Stupid duck is in love with a rock, they snickered. Wonder what kind of ducklings they'll have. But there was one duck, a girl duck, who did not laugh. She had known the strange duck for a long time and had always found him to be a good and decent bird. She felt sorry for him. It was hard luck to fall in love with a rock. She wanted to help, but what could she do? She trailed after the duck and watched him woo the rock from behind a tree. I love you, the duck was saying. I love you. I love you. I love you. I love you more than the stars in the sky. I love you more than the fish in the river. I love you more than. There he stopped, for he could think of nothing else that existed. Life itself, said the girl duck from behind the tree. She hadn't meant to pipe up. The words just sort of leapt out of her. The duck spun around to look at her. He was terrified. It's okay, said the girl duck, waddling out from behind the tree. I know you're in love with the rock. In fact, everyone knows. They do, said the duck. Yes, said the girl duck. Yes, they do. The duck sighed and sat down on the ground. If he had had hands, he would have buried his head in them. What am I going to do? He said, what am I going to do? Do, the girl duck said. How can they go on like this, said the duck. I love a thing that cannot speak, cannot move, cannot. I don't even know how it feels about me. The girl duck looked at the rock. She didn't know what to say. I know, said the duck. You think I'm crazy. You think it's just a rock. But it isn't just a rock. It's different. It's very different. He looked at the rock. But something has to happen, he said, and soon, because my heart will break if this goes on much longer. That night, the girl duck had a hard time sleeping. She kept paddling around in circles, thinking about the rock and the duck and his heart that might break. She thought long and hard, and before morning, she had an idea. She went and woke up the strange duck. Things happen when they must, she said, as if it were an extremely meaningful statement. So, said the duck, so I have a plan, said the girl duck, and I think it will work. Well, what is it, said the duck, nearly bursting with excitement. We will need help, said the girl duck, and it will take some time, and also we will need a cliff. 2 days later, they set out. It took 4 ducks to carry the rock. They worked in teams and traded off every 15 minutes. Everyone joined in, even though they'd laughed, for ducks are all brothers when it comes right down to it. The cliff is over that hill and then quite a ways to the south, said the most elderly duck. I remember flying over it when I was a fledgling. It looked like the edge of the world. The ducks trudged on under their rocky weight for hours. For hours, and then for days. At night, they camped under the hedges and strange trees and ate beetles and frogs. Do you think it'll be much farther, said one of the ducks. Maybe, said the old duck. My memory is not so good anymore. On the 6th day, the ducks began to tire. I don't believe there is a cliff, said one of them. Me neither, said another. I think the old duck is crazy. My back hurts, said a third duck. I want to go home. Me too, said a fourth. In fact, I'm going to. And then all the ducks began to turn for home. The rock fell to the forest floor and lay there. The strange duck looked imploringly at the girl duck. Don't worry, she said. I won't leave you. They watched all the other ducks flee homeward, and then they hoisted the rock onto their backs and trudged on. What do you think will happen when we throw it off the cliff? Said the duck. I don't know, said the girl duck. I just know it will be something. Finally, they came to the edge of the cliff. The drop-off was so great they couldn't see the ground, just great white clouds spread out before them like an endless rolling cotton blanket. It looks so soft, said the duck. Yes, it does, said the girl duck. Are you ready? The duck looked at the rock. This is it, my love, he said. The moment of truth. And whatever happens, please remember, always remember, I love you. And the two ducks hurled the rock off the cliff together. At first, the rock simply fell. Like a rock, one might say, like a stone. But then something began to happen. It began to slow. It began to grow. It began to change. It narrowed. It elongated. And it also spread sideways. It's becoming a bird, the girl duck said. And it was. It was becoming a beautiful gray bird, really. Not that unlike a duck. Its wings began to move slowly up and down, and it dove down and then coasted up. It looked back over its shoulder at the two ducks on the cliff, and it called out just once, goodbye. And then it was going, getting smaller and smaller, flying off over the blanket across the sky. The ducks did not speak much on the way home. Do you think it will be happy? Said the duck. I hope so, said the girl duck, and that was all. They really didn't say any more. When they reached the pond, the other ducks gathered around and clamored to hear what had happened. The duck and the girl duck glanced at each other. Nothing, said the girl duck. It fell. In the days that followed, the duck stayed to himself. The girl duck went and swam around in circles. She thought about that rocky bird flying off into the sky. She saw it over and over in her mind. And then one day, not too many days later, she looked and saw the duck come swimming up. He was carrying a small salamander in his bill. For me, the girl duck said. And the duck smiled.
0: That was The Duck by Ben Lurie, performed by Sonia Manzano. I'm Meg Wolitzer. I love the choice Lurie made for the object of the duck's affections. What screams, sorry, I can't love you back, more than a rock? Of course, it's kind of a fable, so we've got a very clear moral. But the fun part is the way Lurie's imagination leads us to it. We wanted to know more about how this sweet and funny story came to be. Here's Ben Lurie.
5: I never really know what prompts the stories. They just kind of come onto the page. The only way I've ever found to successfully write a story is to sit down with no ideas, no plans, absolutely nothing in mind, and then just take whatever thought or image is that pops into my head. So I sat down that night and a duck came to mind. So I wrote a story about a duck. I grew up across the street from a park that had a river running through it and had a lot of ducks. And so I was fascinated by ducks from a very early age. I was always out there running around trying to catch a duck. Now I live in Echo Park by the Echo Park Lake, which is also full of ducks. So I've just been a big duck person my whole life. I think of him as a mallard. I noticed that at some point the word rock has the word rock, R-O-C, in there, and there is that image hidden inside the word. And that's something that I noticed as I was writing the story, but not something that I thought of ahead of time. And I find that's something that happens a lot when I'm writing stories, is that they end up being a lot more complicated than I consciously envisioned. They sort of contain these multitudes that I didn't know were going to be there. Now, I always love the story of the rock. I love mythical birds of all kinds. So there was a point when I thought about having the rock crack open and a rock, R-O-C, emerge in the story. I didn't do that, but it's sort of similar.
0: Lurie's story is making me now recall a fad from my own youth, the pet rock.
3: 1.5 million of these were sold in 1975. They consisted of a chunk of mineral in a cardboard box with air holes punched into it and an accompanying training manual that instructed you on how to teach your pet rock amusing tricks. Here's a good one. The best place to teach your pet rock how to roll over is on the side of a hill. Ben Lurie's amusing trick is to use his fabulistic story power as a way to explore both affection and transformation. When we return, Haruki Murakami goes in search of solace and UFOs. 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

0: Welcome back. This is Selected Shorts, where our greatest actors transport us through the magic of fiction, one short story at a time. I'm Meg Wolitzer. 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It's that easy. Our second story in this hour is by Haruki Murakami, the popular author of many novels, including The Wind-Up Bird Chronicle and 1Q84. In the fall of 2025, Selected Shorts teamed up with the Japan Society in New York City to honor the Japanese writer. At this show, we read the story UFO in Kushiro from Murakami's early collection After the Quake, as it contains so many touchstones of his later novels. If you know, you know, as the kids say. If you don't know, the surprises may even be better. Reading this piece is Javier Munoz. He's a performer who played the lead in Hamilton on Broadway and has appeared in series including Shadowhunters. And now, Javier Munoz performs UFO in Kushiro by Haruki Murakami.
1: UFO in Kushiro. 5 straight days she spent in front of the television, staring at crumbled banks and hospitals, whole blocks of stores in flames, severed rail lines and expressways. She never said a word. Sunk deep in the cushions of the sofa, her mouth clamped shut. She wouldn't answer when Komura spoke to her. She wouldn't shake her head or nod. Komura could not be sure that the sound of his voice was even getting through to her. Komura's wife came from way up north in Yamagata, and as far as he knew, she had no friends or relatives who could have been hurt in Kobe. Yet, she stayed planted in front of the television from morning to night. When he got up, Komura would make his own toast and coffee and head off to work. When he came home in the evening, he'd fix himself a snack with whatever he found in the refrigerator and eat it by himself. She'd still be glaring at the late news when he dropped off to sleep. In his presence, at least, she ate nothing and drank nothing and never went to the toilet. A stone wall of silence surrounded her. Komura gave up trying to break through. And when he came home from work on Sunday, the sixth day, his wife had disappeared. Komura was a salesman at one of the oldest audio equipment stores in Tokyo's Akihabara electronics town. He handled high-end stuff and earned a sizable commission whenever he made a sale. Most of his clients were doctors, wealthy independent businessmen, rich provincials. He had been doing this for 8 years and had a decent income right from the start. The economy was healthy, real estate prices were rising, and Japan was overflowing with money. Wallets were bursting with 10,000 yen bills, and everyone was dying to spend them. The most expensive items were often the first to sell out. Komura was tall and slim and a stylish dresser. He was good with people. In his bachelor days, he had dated a lot of women, but after getting married at 26... he found that his desire for sexual adventures simply and mysteriously vanished. He hadn't slept with any women but his wife during the 5 years of their marriage. Not that the opportunity had never presented itself, but he had lost all interest in fleeting affairs and one-night stands. He much preferred to come home early, have a relaxed meal with his wife, talk with her a while on the sofa, then go to bed and make love. This was everything he wanted. Komura's friends were puzzled by his marriage. Next to his clean, classic looks, His wife could not have seemed more ordinary. She was short, with thick arms. She had a dull, even stolid appearance, and it wasn't just physical. There was nothing attractive about her personality, either. She rarely spoke, and her expression was often sullen. Still, though he himself did not quite understand why, Kimura always felt his tension dissipate when he and his wife were together under one roof. It was the only time he could truly relax. He slept well with her, undisturbed by the strange dreams that had troubled him in the past. His sex life was warm. He no longer had to worry about death or venereal disease or the vastness of the universe. His wife, on the other hand, disliked Tokyo's crowded urban lifestyle and longed for Yamagata. She missed her parents, her two older sisters, and she would go home to see them whenever she felt the need. Her parents operated a successful inn which kept them financially comfortable. Her father was crazy about his youngest daughter and happily paid her round-trip fares. Several times, Kimura had come home from work to find his wife gone and a note on the kitchen table telling him that she would be visiting her parents for a while. He never objected. He just waited for her to come back. And she always did. After a week or 10 days, in a good mood. But the letter his wife had left him 5 days after the earthquake was different. "I am never coming back," she said. And gone on to explain simply but clearly why she no longer wanted to live with Kimura. "The problem is that you never give me anything," she wrote. "Or, to put it more precisely, you have nothing inside you that you can give me. You are good and kind and handsome, but living with you is like living with a chunk of air. It's not your fault. There are lots of women who will fall in love with you. But please don't call me. Just get rid of the stuff I'm leaving behind." Not that she had left much of anything behind. Her clothes, her shoes, her umbrella, her coffee mug, her hair dryer, all were gone. She must have packed them in boxes and shipped them out after he left for work that morning. The only things still in the house that could be called her stuff were the bicycle she used for shopping and a few books. The Beatles and Bill Evans CDs that Kimura had been collecting since his bachelor days had also vanished. The next day, he tried calling his wife's parents' house in Yamagata. His mother-in-law answered the phone and told him that his wife didn't want to talk to him. She sounded somewhat apologetic. She also told him that his wife would be sending him the necessary divorce forms soon and that he should sign them and send them back right away. Kimura answered that he might not be able to send them back right away. This was an important matter, and he wanted time to think it over. "You can think it over all you want, but I don't think that'll change anything," his mother-in-law said. She was probably right, Kimura thought. No matter how long he waited, things would never be the same. He was sure of that. Shortly after he sent the papers back, Kimura asked for a week off from work. February was a slow month, and he had already told his boss what was going on in his life. He had no trouble getting permission. A colleague of Kimura's named Sasaki came over to him at lunch and said, "I hear you're taking time off. Are you planning to do something?"
2: I don't know," Kimura said. "What should I do?"
1: Sasaki was a bachelor, 3 years younger than Kimura. He had a delicate build and short hair, and he wore round gold-rimmed glasses. He talked too much and had a certain overconfident air about him, which a lot of people disliked, but he got along well enough with the easygoing Kimura.
3: "What the hell? As long as you're taking the time off, why not travel somewhere nice?"
2: It's not a bad idea, Komura said. Wiping his glasses with his handkerchief, Sasaki peered at Komura as if examining him for some kind of clue. Have you ever been to Hokkaido? He asked.
3: Never, Komura said. Would you like to go?
2: Why do you ask?
1: Sasaki narrowed his eyes and cleared his throat. To tell the truth, I've got a small package I'd like to send to Kushiro. And I'm hoping you'll take it there for me. You'd be doing me a big favor. And I'd be glad to pay for the ticket. I could cover your hotel in Kushiro, too.
2: A small package?
1: Like this, Sasaki said, shaping a 4-inch cube with his hands. Nothing heavy.
2: Something to do with work?
1: Sasaki shook his head.
2: Not at all, he said. Strictly personal.
1: I just don't want it to get knocked around, which is why I can't mail it. I'd like you to deliver it by hand, if possible. I really ought to do it myself, but I haven't had the time to fly all the way to Hokkaido.
2: Is it something important?
1: His closed lips curling slightly. Sasaki nodded. It's nothing fragile, and there are no hazardous materials. There's no need to worry about it. They're not going to stop you when they x-ray it at the airport. I promise I'm not getting you in trouble. The only reason I'm not mailing it is I just don't feel like mailing it.
2: Hokkaido in February would be freezing cold, Komura knew. But cold or hot, it was all the same to him.
1: So, who do I give the package to?
2: My sister. My younger sister. She lives up there.
1: Komura decided to accept Sasaki's offer. Thinking it over would have been too much trouble. He had no reason to refuse and nothing else to do. Sasaki called the airline immediately and reserved a ticket for 2 days later. At work the next day, he handed Komura a box like the ones used for human ashes, only smaller, wrapped in manila paper. Judging from the feel, it was made of wood. It weighed almost nothing. Broad strips of transparent tape were wrapped around the package over the paper. Komura held it in his hands and studied it for a few seconds and gave it a little shake. He couldn't feel or hear anything moving inside.
2: My sister will pick you up at the airport, Sasaki said. She'll be arranging a room for you. All you have to do is meet her at the gate.
1: Komura left home with the box in his suitcase, wrapped in a thick shirt. The plane was far more crowded than he imagined it would be. Why were all these people going from Tokyo to Kushiro in the middle of winter, he wondered. The morning paper was full of earthquake reports. He read it from beginning to end on the plane. The number of dead was rising. Many areas were still without water and electricity, and countless people had lost their homes. Each article contained some new tragedy. But to Komura, those tragedies registered as oddly lacking depth. The aftermath of the earthquake was like a distant, monotonous echo to him. The only thing he could give any serious thought to was his wife's drawing ever further away. When he grew tired of thinking of his wife and of following the lines of type, he closed his eyes and napped. When he woke, he thought about his wife again. Why had she followed the earthquake reports with such intensity from morning to night without eating or sleeping? What had she seen that he didn't see? Two young women wearing overcoats of similar design and color approached Komura at the airport. One was fair-skinned and maybe 5'6" with short hair. The area from her nose to her full upper lip was oddly extended in a way that made Komura think of short-haired, hoofed animals. The other woman was closer to 5'1" and would have been quite pretty if her nose hadn't been so small. Her long hair fell straight to her shoulders. Her ears were exposed, and there were two moles on her right earlobe, which were emphasized by the earrings she wore. Both women looked to be in their mid-20s. They took Komura to a cafe in the airport. "I'm Keiko Sasaki," the taller woman said. "My brother told me how helpful you have been to him. This is my friend."

She's alive and well. Well, that's strange. I couldn't possibly have misheard something so important. She gave him an injured look. Kamuda put a small amount of sugar in his coffee and stirred it gently before taking a sip. The liquid was thin, with no taste to speak of. What the hell am I doing here? He wondered. Well, I guess I did mishear it. I can't imagine how else to explain the mistake. Keiko Sasaki said, apparently satisfied now. She drew in a deep breath and bit her lower lip. Please forgive me. I was very rude. Don't worry about it. Either way, she's gone. Shimao said nothing while Komura and Keiko spoke, but she smiled and kept her eyes on Komura. She seemed to like him. He could tell from her expression and her subtle body language. A short silence fell over the three of them. Anyway, let me give you the important package I brought, Komura said. He unzipped his suitcase and pulled the box out of the folds of the thick shirt he had wrapped it in. Keiko stretched her hands across the table, her expressionless eyes fixed on the package. After testing its weight, she did the same thing Komura had and gave it a few shakes by her ear. She flashed him a smile as if to signal that everything was fine and slipped the box into her oversized shoulder bag. I have to make a call, she said. Do you mind if I excuse myself for a moment? Not at all, Komura said. Feel free. Keiko slung the bag over her shoulder and walked off toward a distant phone booth. Komura studied the way she walked. The upper half of her body was still, while everything from the hips down made large, smooth, mechanical movements. He had the impression that he was witnessing some moment from the past shoved with random suddenness into the present. Have you been to Hokkaido before? Shimao asked. Komura shook his head. Yeah, I know. It's a long way to come. Komura nodded. Then he turned to survey his surroundings. Strange, though, he said. Sitting here like this, it doesn't feel as if I've come all that far. Because you flew. Those planes are too damn fast. Your mind can't keep up with your body. You may be right. Did you want to make such a long trip? I guess so, Komura said. Because your wife left? Komura nodded. No matter how far you travel, you can never get away from yourself, Shimao said. Komura was staring at the sugar bowl on the table as she spoke. But then he raised his eyes to hers. Well, it's true, he said. No matter how far you travel, you can never get away from yourself. It's like your shadow. It follows you everywhere. Shimao looked hard at Komura. I bet you loved her, didn't you? Komura dodged the question. You're a friend of Keiko Sasaki's, right? We do stuff together. What kind of stuff? Instead of answering him, Shimao asked, are you hungry? I don't know, Komura said. I feel kind of hungry and kind of not. Well, let's go have something warm, the three of us. Eating something warm will help you relax. Shimao drove a small four-wheel drive Subaru. Keiko Sasaki sat right next to Shimao, and Komura had the cramped rear seat by himself. There was nothing particularly wrong with Shimao's driving, but the noise in the back was terrible, and the suspension was nearly shot. The car had to have more than 100,000 miles on it. The automatic transmission slammed into gear whenever it downshifted, and the heater blew hot and cold. Shutting his eyes, Komura imagined that he had been imprisoned in a washing machine. No snow had been allowed to accumulate on the streets in Kushiro.
But dirty, I

0: Icy mounds stood at random intervals on both sides of the road. Dense clouds hung low, and although it was not yet sunset, everything was dark and desolate. The wind tore through the city in sharp squeals. There were no people out walking. Even the traffic lights looked frozen. "This is one part of Hokkaido that doesn't get much snow," Kaiko explained in a loud voice, looking back at Komura. "We're on the coast, and the wind is strong, so whatever piles up gets blown away. It's cold, though. Freezing cold. Sometimes it feels like it's taking your ears off." "You hear about those drunks who freeze to death sleeping on the street," Shimeo said. "Do you get bears around here?" Komura asked. Kaiko giggled and turned to Shimeo.
1: "Bears!"
0: Shimeo gave the same kind of giggle. "I don't know much about Hokkaido," Komura said by way of excuse.
2: "I know a good story about bears," Keiko said. "Right, Shimeo?"
0: "A great story," Shimeo said. But their talk broke off at that point, and neither of them told the bear story. Komura didn't ask to hear it. Soon they reached their destination, a big noodle shop on the highway. They parked in the lot and went inside. Komura had a beer and a hot bowl of ramen noodles. The place was dirty and empty, and the chairs and tables were rickety, but the ramen was terrific. And when he had finished eating, Komura did, in fact, feel more relaxed.
3: "Tell me, Mr. Komura," Keiko said, "do you have something you want to do in Hokkaido? My brother says you're going to spend a week here."
0: Komura thought about it for a moment, but couldn't come up with anything he wanted to do.
3: "How about a hot spring? I know a little country place not far from here."
0: "Not a bad idea," Komura said.
3: "I'm sure you'd like it. It's really nice. No bears or anything."
0: The two women looked at each other and laughed again.
3: "Do you mind if I ask you about your wife?" Keiko asked.
4: "I don't mind."
3: "When did she leave?"
4: 5 days after the earthquake, so that's more than 2 weeks ago now."
3: "Did it have something to do with the earthquake?"
0: Komura shook his head. "Probably not. I don't think so."
3: "Still, I wonder if things like that aren't connected somehow," Shimeo said with a tilt of her head.
5: "Yeah," Keiko said. "It's just that you can't see how."
3: "Right," Shimeo said. "Stuff like that happens all the time."
0: "Stuff like what?" Komura asked.
3: "Like, say what happened with somebody I know," Keiko said.
5: "You mean Mr. Sagi?" Shimeo asked.
4: "Exactly," Keiko said. "There's this guy, Saiki. He lives in Kushiro. He's about 40 years old, a hairstylist. His wife saw a UFO last year. She was driving on the edge of town all by herself in the middle of the night, and she saw a huge UFO land in a field, whoosh, like in Close Encounters. A week later, she left home. Just disappeared and never came back. They weren't having any domestic problems or anything."
0: "And it was because of the UFO?" Komura asked.
4: "I don't know why. She just up and left. No note or anything. She had 2 kids in elementary school, and she just walked out. Not a word from her since," Keiko said. "The whole week before she left, all she'd do was tell people about the UFO. You couldn't get her to stop. She'd just go on and on about how big and beautiful it was."
0: She paused to let that story sink in. "My wife left a note," Komura said. "And we don't have any kids."
4: "So your situation's a little better than Saiki's," Keiko said.
3: Yeah, kids make a big difference," Shimeo said, nodding.
0: "Shimeo's father left home when she was 7, Keiko explained with a frown. "Ran off with his wife's younger sister." A silence settled over the group. Maybe Mr. Saiki's wife didn't run away but was captured by an alien from the UFO. Komuda said, to change the subject. It's possible, Shimeo said with a somber expression. You hear stories like that all the time. You mean like you're walking along the street and a bear eats you kind of thing, Keiko asked. The two women laughed. The three of them left the noodle shop and went to a nearby Love Hotel. It was on the edge of town, on a strange street, where Love Hotels alternated with gravestone dealers. The hotel Shimeo had chosen was an odd building, constructed to look like a European castle. A triangular red flag flew on its highest tower. Keiko got the key at the front desk, and they took the elevator to the room. The windows were tiny, compared with the absurdly big bed. Komura hung his down jacket on a hanger and went into the toilet. During the few minutes that he was gone, the two women managed to run a bath, dim the lights, turn up the heat, turn on the television, examine the delivery menus from local restaurants, test the light switches at the head of the bed, and check the contents of the minibar. The owners are friends of mine, Keiko said. I had them get a big room ready. It's a Love Hotel, but don't let that bother you. You're not bothered, are you? Not at all, Komuda said. I thought this would make a lot more sense than sticking you in a cramped little room in some cut-rate business hotel by the station. I'm sure you're right, Komuda said. Why don't you take the bath? I filled the tub. Komuda did as he was told. The tub was huge. Komuda felt almost uneasy soaking in it alone. The couples who came to this hotel probably took baths together. When he emerged from the bathroom, Komuda was surprised to see that Keiko Sasaki had left. Shimeo was still there drinking beer and watching TV. Keiko went home, Shimeo said. She wanted me to apologize and tell you that she'll be back tomorrow morning. Do you mind if I stay here a little while and have a beer? No, Komuda said. You sure it's no problem? Like, you want to be alone or you can't relax if somebody else is around or something? Komuda insisted that it was no problem. Drinking his beer and drying his hair with a towel, he watched TV with Shimeo. It was a news special on the Kobe earthquake. The same images appeared again and again. Tilted buildings, buckled streets, tearful old women, confusion and aimless anger. When a commercial came on, Shimeo used the remote to switch off the TV. Let's talk, she said, as long as we're here. Fine, Komuda said. What should we talk about? In the car, you and Keiko said something about a bear, remember? You said it was a great story. Oh, yeah. Yeah, she said, nodding, the bear story. You want to tell it to me? Sure, why not? Shimeo got a fresh beer from the refrigerator and filled both their glasses. It's a little raunchy, she said. You don't mind? Komuda shook his head. No, go ahead. I mean, some men don't like hearing a woman tell certain kinds of stories. I'm not like that. It's something that actually happened to me, so it's a little embarrassing. I'd like to hear it if you're okay with it. I'm okay, Shimeo said. If you're okay, oh, I'm okay, Komuda said. 3 years ago, back around the time I started college, I was dating this guy. He was a year older than me, and he was the first guy I had sex with. One day, the two of us were out hiking in the mountains way up north. Shimeo took a sip of beer. It was fall, and the hills were full of bears. That's the time of year when the bears are getting ready to hibernate. So they're out looking for food, and they're really dangerous. Sometimes they attack people. They'd done an awful job on a hiker 3 days before we went out. So somebody gave us a bell to carry with us. We were supposed to shake it while we walked to warn the bears that there were people around. You know, bears don't attack people on purpose. I mean, they're pretty much vegetarians. They don't have to attack people. What happens is they suddenly bump into people in their territory and they get surprised or angry and they attack out of reflex. If you walk along ringing your bell, they'll avoid you. Get it?
5: I get it.
0: So that's what we were doing. Walking along and ringing the bell. We got to this place where there was nobody else around. All of a sudden, he said he wanted to do it. I kind of liked the idea too, so I said okay. And we went into this bushy place off the trail where nobody could see us, and we spread out a piece of plastic. But I was afraid of the bears. I mean, think how awful it would be to have some bear attack you from behind and kill you while you're having sex. I would never want to die that way, would you? Komura agreed that he would not want to die that way. So there we were, shaking the bell with one hand and having sex. Kept it up from start to finish. Ding-a-ling, ding-a-ling. Which one of you shook the bell? We took turns. We'd trade off when our hands got tired. It was so weird, shaking this bell the whole time we were doing it. I think about it sometimes even now when I'm having sex and I start laughing. Komura gave a little laugh too. Shimeo clapped her hands. Oh, that's wonderful, she said. You can laugh after all. Of course I can laugh, Komura said. But come to think of it, this was the first time he had laughed in quite a while. When was the last time? Do you mind if I take a bath too? Shimeo asked. No, Komura said. While she was bathing, Komura watched a variety show emceed by a comedian with a loud voice. He didn't find it the least bit funny, but he couldn't tell whether that was the show's fault or his own. He drank a beer and opened a pack of nuts from the minibar. Shimeo stayed in the bath for a very long time. Finally, she came out wearing nothing but a towel and sat on the edge of the bed. Dropping the towel, she slid between the sheets like a cat and lay there staring at Komura. When was the last time you did it with your wife? She asked. At the end of December, I think. Nothing since? Nothing. Not with anybody? Komura closed his eyes and nodded. You know what I think? Shimeo said. You need to lighten up. Learn to enjoy life a little more. I mean, think about it. Tomorrow there could be an earthquake. You could be kidnapped by aliens. You could be eaten by a bear. Nobody knows what's going to happen. Nobody knows what's going to happen, Komura echoed. Ding-a-ling, Shimeo said. After several failed attempts to have sex with Shimeo, Komura gave up. This had never happened to him before. You must have been thinking about your wife, Shimeo said. Yep, Komura said. But in fact, what he had been thinking about was the earthquake. Images of it had come to him one after another, as if in a slideshow, flashing on the screen and fading away. Highways, flames, smoke, piles of rubble. He couldn't break the chain of silent images. Shimeo pressed her ear against his naked chest.
6: Yeah, these things happen, she said.
4: Uh-huh. You shouldn't let it bother you. I'll try not to, Kamuda said.
0: Men always let it bother them, though.
4: Kamuda said nothing.
0: Shimeo played with his nipple.
4: You said your wife left a note, didn't you?
6: I did.
4: What did it say?
0: That living with me was like living with a chunk of air.
4: A chunk of air?
0: Shimeo tilted her head back to look up at Komuro.
4: What does that mean?
6: That there's nothing inside me, I guess.
4: Is it true?
6: Could be, Kamuda said.
0: I'm not sure, though. I may have nothing inside me, but what would something be?
2: Yeah, really, come to think of it, what would something be?
0: My mother was crazy about salmon skin. She always used to wish that there were a kind of salmon that was made of nothing but skin. So there may be some cases when it's better to have nothing inside, don't you think?
4: Kumura tried to imagine what a salmon made of nothing but skin would be like.
0: But even supposing there were such a thing, wouldn't the skin itself be something inside?
4: Kumura took a deep breath, raising and then lowering Shimeo's head on his chest.
0: I'll tell you this, though, Shimeo said. I don't know whether you've got nothing or something inside you, but I think you're terrific. I'll bet the world is full of women who would understand you and fall in love with you.
4: Oh, I'd said that too.
0: What?
4: Your wife's note?
0: Uh-huh.
4: No kidding, Shimeo said.
0: Her earring rubbed against the skin of his chest.
4: Come to think of it, Kamuda said. What's the something inside that box I brought up here?
0: Is that bothering you?
4: Well, it wasn't bothering me before, but now I don't know. It's starting to.
0: Well, since when?
4: Just now.
0: All of a sudden?
4: Yeah.
0: Once I started thinking about it, all of a sudden. I wonder why it started to bother you now, all of a sudden.
4: Kamuda stared at the ceiling for a minute.
0: I wonder.
4: The two listened to the moaning of the wind. The wind came from someplace unknown to Kamuda. And it blew past to another place unknown to him.
0: I'll tell you why, Shimeo said in a low voice. It's because that box contains the something that was inside you. You didn't know that when you carried it here and gave it to Keiko with your own hands. Now you'll never get it back.
4: Kamuda lifted himself from the mattress and looked down at the woman. Tiny nose, moles on her earlobe. In the room's silence, his heart beat with a loud, dry sound. His bones cracked as he leaned forward. For a split second, Kamuda felt as if he were on the verge of committing an act of incredible violence.
0: Just kidding, Shimeo said. When she saw the look on his face, I said the first thing that popped into my head. It was a lousy joke. I'm sorry. Don't take it personally. I didn't mean to hurt you.
4: Kamuda forced himself to calm down and sank his head into his pillow again. He closed his eyes and took a deep breath. The huge bed stretched out around him like a nocturnal sea. His heart was still pounding.
0: Are you starting to feel a little as if you've come a long way? Shimeo asked.
4: Now I feel as if I've come a very long way, Kamuda answered honestly.
0: Shimeo traced a complicated design on Komura's chest with her fingertip, as if casting a magic spell. But really, she said, you're just at the beginning.
7: That was Haruki Murakami's story, UFO in Kushiro, read by Javier Munoz. I'm Meg Wolitzer. Yes, that story features a flying saucer, but no abduction. And that's part of the deep pleasure of Murakami's writing. The disappearances may feel sudden or unjust, but they aren't necessarily supernatural. If we're listening closely, we sense why Komura might have left her husband, flying saucers aside. And I know we talked about these stories as strange bedfellows and the idea of love and UFOs as an unusual pairing, kind of like having a glass of fine Merlot along with a ringding. But in both the stories and their unlikely elements, there's a feeling that our wild world sometimes includes magic and mystery and other things we can't explain. I know that our lives and our fiction are better for it. I'm Meg Wolitzer. Thanks for joining me for Selected Shorts. Selected Shorts is produced by Jennifer Brennan and Sarah Montague. Our team includes Matthew Love, Drew Richardson, Mary Shimkin, Vivienne Woodward, and Magdalene Robleski. The readings are recorded by Miles B. Smith. Our programs presented at the Getty Center in Los Angeles are recorded by Phil Richards. Our mix engineer for this episode was Joe Plourd. Our theme music is David Peterson's That's the Deal, performed by the Deerdorf Peterson Group. Selected Shorts is supported by the Dungannon Foundation. This program is also made possible with public funds from the New York State Council on the Arts, with the support of Governor Kathy Hochul and the New York State Legislature. Selected Shorts is produced and distributed by Symphony Space.

recognition disappeared. I discovered that invisibility actually suited me. I traveled all over the world. I came back to the States and eventually was promoted to Deputy Chief of Disguise and then to Chief of Disguise, where my duties included managing a worldwide staff that was rather difficult to manage. And I enjoyed the work very much. After I retired, I hung a picture in my library, rather discreetly, a picture of that moment in the White House, in the Oval Office. And what you see in the picture is the semicircle, the group of men, the woman talking to the president. And before the masks that I was wearing, before those masks were declassified, people would stop in and they'd look at that picture and they'd say, who's that? Who is it? Did you know her? Who's that woman in that picture? Was that a friend? And I would say, well, yes, thank you. I knew her very well. I knew her very, very well. We were really, really close. Thank you.

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Co-producer is Vicky Merrick, associate producer Emily Couch. The Moth's leadership team includes Christina Norman, Marina Cluche, Sarah Austin Jeunesse, Jennifer Hickson, Jordan Cardinale, Caledonia Cairns, Kate Teller, Suzanne Rust, Sarah Jane Johnson, and Patricia Urena. Special thanks to Hani Yakan, Roland Gulliver, and all the folks at the Toronto International Festival of Authors. 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
1: The head of the United Nations prepares to finish his term and does not like what he sees around the world.
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1: I'm Linda Kenyon with these headlines. New York City Mayor Zoran Mondani's office says the mayor will host President Trump tomorrow at the mayor's official residence, Gracie Mansion. The president will be in New York to attend the UN General Assembly. China's President Xi Jinping will be at the White House on Thursday for an official state dinner. The visit comes amid President Trump's global tariffs and concerns about expansion of AI. And President Trump has shifted his focus as he continues to promote his triumphal arch in Washington, D.C. Amid legal challenges, the president now says the arch will be a top-grade military complex that will host drones, snipers, and ammunition. I'm Linda Kenyon, NPR News in Washington.

0: Thank you.
1: So fun. All right. She was in Jenny Lewis's band, and she co-wrote Vanessa Carlton's album, Love is an Art. She's also opened for a wide range of artists, from Robin Hitchcock to television. Her latest album is Unpopular Music. That was Tristan. 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
1: They're bowing now. Yes, sir. They are proud members of the North Carolina Music Hall of Fame. And look for their shows. 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Their new album is called Next Act on Yep Rock Records. 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We'd like to say a special hello to you right now if you're listening over WNIJ in DeKalb, Illinois, or over KSMF in Ashland, Oregon. We're glad to have you listening, and we hope you can join us next week when we welcome the Jayhawks, Tift Merritt, Tanasi, and Candy Jenkins. 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
2: 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I'm Shelley Pike, and this is North Country Public Radio WSLU Canton, WSLL Saranac Lake, WSLO Malone, WSLJ Watertown, WSLG Governor, WSLZ Cape Vincent Kingston, WXLU Peru-Plattsburgh, WXLL Lake Placid, WXLS Tupper Lake, WXLH Blue Mountain Lake, WXLG North Creek, WXLV Boonville, WXLD Lowville, WXLE Indian Lake, WXLJ Whitehall Glens Falls, WSLH Old Forge, WXLQ Bristol, Vermont, and WELN Ellenburg.

0: Thank you very much. I appreciate it. Y'all have a great night. Thank you so much.
1: Thank you. He has shared stages with many, many people, including Darius Rucker, Dwight Yoakam, 49 Winchester, and others. 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
2: 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At 9 o'clock tonight, Global Heartbeat with Lorna Symes, showcasing the best in folk, roots, and fusion music from all across the earth. And we slow things down at 10 o'clock, Hearts of Space, gentle, spacious world tonight of the ambient piano. Slow music for fast times tonight, Hearts of Space at 10. Weather, well, we've got a chance for some patchy, dense fog overnight. Otherwise, clouds expected and low temperatures in the upper 30s and the higher elevations, low mid-40s across the rest of the region. Becoming partly sunny tomorrow, highs in the 50s, low 60s. This is NCPR.
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1: 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We're going to close the show this week with a Grammy, CMA, and Americana award-winning artist who's been named by the New York Times as one of the 30 greatest living American songwriters. That is quite an honor. Yeah. She is a deeply expressive vocalist, and she's starting to be known for her own recordings after years writing hit songs for other artists, including Kacey Musgraves' Follow Your Arrow and hits for Miranda Lambert, Brandi Carlile, and Alicia Keys. She hails from rural Washington State, where her dad was a logger. She grew up with country music on the radio in her house and a grandmother who turned her on to Merle Haggard and Loretta Lynn. She also wrote a hit Broadway musical called Shucked with her longtime collaborator Shane McAnally, and it garnered 9 Tony nominations. Her latest album is simply called Brandi Clark on Warner Music, and it was produced by Brandi Carlile. She won a Grammy for a standout track on that album called Dear Insecurity. And she's working on a new album, I hear, which will be out in 2027. Please welcome back to the Mountain Stage, and we are so happy to have her back, Brandi Clark.

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1: 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Watch for patchy dense fog tonight, cloudy otherwise, low temperatures in the upper 30s, low to mid 40s. Tomorrow becoming partly sunny with highs in the 50s or lower 60s. Find weather details at ncpr.org/weather. 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